I had been doing a job in Hot Springs as a band leader for an event down there, a summertime event. And after one of the shows, Grandpa and Ramona Jones came by and introduced themselves to me. And I was playing an old Gibson A-style mandolin, and Ramona wanted to see the mandolin. And we visited a little bit. And Ramona just off the cuff said, "Well, if you never need a job, give me a call." And I said, "Well, I won't ever forget that, you know." And it so happened the show in Hot Springs folded up. And, you know, when I'd moved back from Austin, Texas, where I'd been playing music, the only music scene around Batesville where I grew up was playing nightclubs. And I continued to do that quite a bit. But I was definitely looking for another option to continue playing music and get out of the nightclub scene. So when the show in Hot Springs folded up, I thought, I'll call Ramona. I happened to call her, and she said, "I'd like for you to come over and try out." I went over and tried out at their dinner theater and got the job. During that time, I made more acquaintances in Mountain View. After Ramona and her family moved back to Nashville, I had established more friends over here. So that was my way of becoming involved in the Mountain View music scene.

0: I was completely surprised, shocked, actually. I'm not that good a mandolin player. I was playing mandolin and some guitar and different things during the show, and I had never had anybody make that kind of an offer to me before in the music business. I didn't know that much about them. I did know they had a dinner theater over here in Mountain View. I knew Grandpa and Ramona from Hee Haw, so when I made that call and Ramona said come over for a tryout, it was all very professional about everything they did. So I felt real comfortable with that position. It gave me an opportunity at that point to really start playing more acoustic music than I ever had before. So that was a real opportunity for me there, and to develop my fingerstyle playing a lot more at that point, too.
1: I went down to Riggsville town and met an old man, and his name was Brown. He said, you can sleep in my shanty-o, but you'll have to sleep with the baby-o. When I got there, I was froze to death, and I didn't want to smell no

0: said, what might your title be? Well, I took her hand and I told her right, I'm the fool that slept in the barn last night.
1: You know, for a long time, there wasn't such a thing as a local venue where people paid admittance to go in and see a show here in Mountain View. It was mostly what's happening out under the trees on the square, behind buildings and everywhere you could see. So it was more of a people would come here because they never knew who was going to be around, standing around playing. And you know, when the weather's right and the conditions are right and you got the right groups of little people huddled up here and there, sometimes you hear some music that you've never heard before and you never will again. Real unique situations.

0: Thank you.
1: Well, you know, like I say, when I first started, I was listening to a Ramblin' Jack Elliott record that a guitar teacher that was teaching my sister to play, he was from New York City, and he was going to school in Batesville, and I think he showed me one basic finger pattern to play. And I was playing that finger pattern, trying to develop that ability to play with your fingers rather than a flat pick. And I would call it a folk style of finger style playing. You know, other people were doing it, Bob Dylan, you know, Peter, Paul, and Mary, and different people like that. Then when I started working at the Grandpa Jones Dinner Theater, that's when I became a little more interested in wanting to find out more about Merle Travis, because he was a close friend with the Jones family. So I started to listen because I always had a solo spot in the show, and I wanted to play a really good Merle Travis song. So I started to listen to his stuff and see what separated it from Ramblin' Jack Elliott, Jackie Phelps, Chet Atkins, people like that.

And the thing that I was able to pick up on with Travis, which came real natural for me, was the rhythmic thing that he was doing. And now he was doing a lot of stuff up high too, and a lot of fast melodies and things like that. But his rhythm that he was playing with his thumb while he was doing all that stuff really hit home with me. And then you start trying to get that rhythm thing going, and you're going, well, okay, I'm kind of getting the groove that he had, but it's still not sounding just like it. And of course, back then, you didn't have YouTube, and you just didn't have places where you could go watch and see how what they were doing with their hand. But I did, slowly you would start learning more things. And some of this was through people like Mark Jones that was around him a lot. And when I would be playing, Mark would say something, you know, Travis used to do this or that.

You've been listening to six great tunes performed by Danny Dozier at the Ozark Folk Center State Park. Danny played a Chet Atkins instrumental, Alabama Jubilee, Jimmy Driftwood's song The Baby-O, Bob Dylan's classic Mr. Bojangles, Saturday Night Shuffle, and Merle Travis's I Am a Pilgrim. When we come back from this break, I'll be on my weekly trek down to the Ozark Folk Center Music Archives to hear Mark Jones' pick of the week. This is Ozark Highlands Radio.

0: Welcome back to Ozark Highlands Radio. We've come to the favorite part of the show, at least for me. This is the time that I go down into the vault and see my buddy Mark Jones, who kind of is the keeper of the music that we've recorded here at the Folk Center over the last 40-some-odd years. Let's take a trip down there and see what's going on today. Hey, Mark, are you down here?
1: Yeah, Dave, how are you doing today?
0: I'm doing great. Life is good.
1: It is. It's a beautiful day out there. Have you been working out at your place?
0: Every day. Right now I'm building a log cabin. We're building a little guest cabin, doing it in the old style of dovetail notches. So I've been spending a lot of time with a handsaw and a couple of wood chisels.
1: Man, Dave, you are so talented. You've learned so much from folks around here. And would you mind if I come out there and spend a night in your cabin sometime?
0: Well, I'd rather you come out tomorrow and help me put up that 14-foot log I was working on today. Hey, Mark, you got a lot of music down here. What you been listening to this week?
1: Well, you know, Dave, I run across this recording of Aunt Ollie Gilbert. She was just such a special lady. You know, when I first came here, I remember Jimmy Driftwood told me a story about her and her family. When they moved here, they came out of North Carolina. And as they were coming across all through North Carolina, Tennessee, into Arkansas, they had a covered wagon, and they had all their stuff in it. But Ollie didn't have room to ride, so she ended up walking with this covered wagon and carried her baby brother for the whole distance.
0: People were tough in those days, weren't they? I believe Aunt Ollie was born in 1896, so she had a long life here at the Folk Center. She performed here for several years after the Folk Center opened in 1973.
1: Yeah, I think this recording, she said she was 79 or 80 at that time, and this was recorded back in 1973. So, well, I'd like to share it with you.
0: That'd be great. Let's listen to it. Let's see what it is. Oh, this is Aunt Ollie singing the old ballad about Cole Younger.
2: It's supposed to be a true song. I am a noted highwayman. Cole Younger is the name. Off deeds of desperators has led to many of a shame. Of robbing off the Northfield banks.

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We fight to win the prize. We fight the Angola boys until the day we die. We ride the fastest horses and ride them into town. And on the prairie mound in the James boys we sit down. With cards and knives, revolvers, we all sit down to play.

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We stationed out our pickets and rode up to the town.

0: to the brave companion lay between the Minnesota sky.
1: Wow, what a great tune that is. It's really neat to hear old Aunt Ollie singing again after she's been passed on for so long. You know, Aunt Ollie was the last of a dying breed of the old ballad singers who learned those old ballads by the oral tradition, usually from their mothers or grandmothers or other ballad singers, and remembered them all those years and kept them alive.
2: That's true. She sure was. And she was a great person. I did get to know her. And when she'd go to sing, a lot of times she had a roll of adding machine paper, and she just, on that roll, she had her words written to it, a lot of the songs that she knew, and she just rolled down that little section of that adding machine paper, and it would have her words written.
1: Yeah, I remember that. I also remember she had a lot of jokes written down on that paper, too. I wonder where that paper is today.
2: Oh, I don't know. It'd be worth a fortune to have that, wouldn't it?
1: It would. Well, look, thanks a lot, Mark. Hey, I'll see you again next week, okay?
2: Thank you, Dave. I'm glad you came down. I hope you get your cabin done soon.
1: Well, bring your work gloves when you come out tomorrow.
2: I'll do it.
1: Let's head back down to the stage here at the Ozark Folk Center Auditorium to hear some more great music from Danny Dozier.

One of the things about Travis was the chords that he made up, his own chords, like the Beatles made up a lot of their chords. Those chords that he would make up were a lot of the full, big, rounded sound that he would get with his rhythm. So to me, that the rhythm and that chord structure was the thing that separated Merle from those other artists. And today at the panel discussion, I thought it was very interesting the way Tom Bresch was talking about when Merle was learning. He'd go over to one side of town and listen to Mose Rager, then he'd go down the railroad tracks to where the blacks were and where the blacks lived, and he would listen to that. So, you know, a lot of that rhythm came from the black influence right there. Mose Rager's influence on Merle was a little more melodic, but Mose had that lick down too, a lot of rhythm in his playing and all that. So that's what really, to me, separates that Kentucky kind of fingerstyle thing, is a lot of the rhythmic sound that he has.

I remember the year that I started playing, when the Merle Travis weekend started in the late 70s, early 80s. It took it a few years, but once the Kentucky guitar players became involved in it, they didn't have a contest over there in Kentucky at the time. So the Folk Center was what I would call the national competition for that style of playing, for strictly thumb style playing. And there were other finger-style competitions all over the United States, but this was strictly thumb-style. There may have been more, but I wasn't aware of it.

The very first concert, I came over not with an intention of being in the contest, because I hadn't really developed a Merle Travis style. I had been trying to play Ramblin' Jack Elliott style some. It was finger style, but I wanted to come over here and see what it was all about. I saw it advertised, and I thought, shoot, I'm going to go over there. There'll be some big-time guitar players. And there were. The featured players were. The contestants weren't. There was only maybe four or five contestants that first year, and somebody said, you might as well go ahead and enter it. So I did, but I'll never forget after I entered it, you know, I was backstage a lot before contest and got to meet Merle Travis. He was very, very kind and humble, and the first time I met him, he was leaned up backstage listening to the group that was on stage through a speaker system in the dressing area, and he was just leaned up against the wall jamming with that band that was playing on the stage, you know. And I really knew at that time, you know, he's not about coming over here to try to prove how great he is or anything. He just loves music, you know.

That was Danny Dozier from Batesville, Arkansas, playing the Beatles' Here Comes the Sun. We started that set out with I'll See You in My Dreams, The Cannonball Rag, and Tears. After a short break, we'll visit with Charlie Sandage about the origins of the annual Ozark Folk Festival here in Stone County, Arkansas. This is Ozark Highlands Radio.

0: Welcome back to Ozark Highlands Radio. Our friend Charlie Sandage is a musician, songwriter, and a dedicated student of folk music history. Here's Charlie.
1: World War II cut through the Ozark cultural landscape like rivers had carved out its valleys ages before. Men went away to serve. Some came home to stay, and many returned only long enough to marry their sweethearts or collect their families and move away. By war's end, most folks who were still here had radios, magazines and newspapers came in the mail, and telephone lines had begun to stretch along ridge roads. Still, subsistence farming and timber-related work remained essential to the regional economy well into the 50s. Fishing and hunting supplemented the fare on many supper tables, and a scarcity of paved highways made a trip to any town of more than a few hundred far from routine. Alan Lomax was a pioneering musicologist who built on work begun by his folklorist father, John A. Lomax. He found a rich vein to mine in Stone County, Arkansas, during his 1959 and 1960 Southern Journey, a song-gathering expedition across seven states. When an extensive collection of recordings from this project was finally released in 1977, one of its 13 CDs was devoted entirely to this immediate area. Lomax captured the exuberant wit of Neil Morris, father of Jimmy Driftwood.
2: Well, I had a dream the other night. I dreamed that I could fly.
1: He heard Ollie Gilbert and Almeda Riddle sing their renditions of ballads that had made their way from the British Isles to this place, changing as they went.
3: That sailed upon the sea.
1: And he recorded fiddle tunes by Absey Morrison. But here, as in other Ozark communities, those tunes and songs were giving way to sounds from Nashville and New York. Tom Simmons, a key player in events that led to the 1973 inauguration of the Ozark Folk Center, feels that they might have been lost altogether if not for an ironic string of events.
4: I think probably what we see as old-time music would have just fell by the wayside had the Ozark Folk Center not been built. The music was here. It was just dormant. And it took something like this Folk Center coming to the area to really bring it out. And the early festivals here, of course, was the movement that did just that.
1: The 1960 census revealed high rates of poverty in many Ozark counties, and that opened the door for funding of economic development initiatives in the region. Leo Rainey, a rural development agent for the University of Arkansas, saw an opportunity to turn traditional craftsmanship in the region into cash income. Area leaders formed a plan and organized a craft guild, then held a crafts fair in Mountain View in April of 1962. Tom Simmons recalled how that crafts fair became a spark that fired up the community's traditional musicians.
4: Once I got over here, I got acquainted with Dean Hinesley and Buddy Lankster and some people like that, and was excited when they had the first craft fair here, although there was no music involved in it, as I remember. But after the fair was over, some people, Leo Rainey, I believe, was the one that approached Jim Driftwood, who was a renowned songwriter at the time, to help incorporate some music into the festival in an effort to increase attendance. And of course, they in fact did that. And as a result of the people dragging their old guitars and banjos and fiddles out to cooperate in that effort, in 63 it was, I got real excited about that. And Mr. Glenn Shanks and Buddy and Dean and I put together a little band.
1: It was a beginning. But the road that would lead to the opening of the Ozark Folk Center would be, to borrow a phrase later used by some musicians from a different genre, a long and winding one. It would lead through setbacks, resurgences, political connections, and festivals that more or less successfully blended counterculture youth with old-timers with whom they had little in common except overalls and banjos. And it would take yet another decade, one during which Bookmiller Shannon and others would turn Stone County's courthouse into a legendary music venue.
0: Thanks, Charlie. Let's finish today's show with four more tunes from Danny Dozier. While Danny's talent could have led him to a fast-paced life as a touring musician, he has instead chosen to remain in the pleasant and slower-paced town of Batesville, Arkansas, where he plays often at benefits and community functions. Here's Danny Dozier at the Ozark Folk Center State Park.

0: Thank you.
1: You know, last night, one of my songs was So Round, So Firm, So Fully Packed, which is a song that Merle Travis wrote, and I always got a kick out of it. And I always like to do some songs that aren't so serious, that are just having fun and friendly, and people laugh and have a good time. But I didn't want to do it again tonight. So I thought, well, I want to sing another song. And so there's a song called Eastbound Freight Train, which is a song that Grandpa Jones wrote. I don't know if Merle played on the original cut on that. I know Merle Travis did a lot of guitar work for Grandpa Jones. So I thought I would throw Eastbound Freight Train on tonight's list to show some Travis picking and show my respect to the songwriting of Grandpa Jones there.

0: Thank you.
1: Deep River Blues, that's a song, when I was starting to try to learn more of the Travis style of playing rhythm and bass and lead at the same time, before I'd really heard about Merle Travis to speak of, I'd heard of Doc Watson, and I had Doc's albums and stuff, and I always liked Deep River Blues, and either one of the records or maybe Will the Circle Be Unbroken, it could have been from that, but Doc breaks that down. He goes, now, you know, here's how I start on this. He's just playing the bass run, and here's how the rhythm come in. Now, here's the lead. So he's explaining this, you know, and I really wanted to play that song last night for one reason, because it does show the Merle Travis style, but I don't sing a whole lot, but I did want to sing a couple of songs last night, and I knew the words to that song. So I thought that would be a good song that would fit in. I could show my respect for Doc Watson and Merle Travis and sing a song. So that was the reason I did Deep River Blues.

0: Thank you. Thank you.
1: When I started trying to work up instrumental music, I started working up Beatles songs because Beatles songs have great melodies, good chords. So the Beatles music to me is it's really, really adapted. Well, I guess if I had to list an artist that I had the most of, it would be the Beatles. It just adapts to fingerstyle so well. And, you know, it's not the Travis style, but it's fingerstyle. So it really works well.

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0: Hi, this is Paul Ingalls. Today with a music special called Everybody Lovin' B.B., celebrating the legendary blues player, singer, songwriter, and bandleader Riley B. King, known forever as B.B. King, and called by one publication the single most important electric guitarist of the last half of the 20th century. B.B. King was inducted into the Rock and Roll Hall of Fame in 1987. B.B. passed away in 2015 at the age of 89, but on what would have been his 100th birthday, it was announced that an all-star lineup of players and singers from several generations had recorded and would release in 2026 an album called B.B. King's Blues Summit 100, featuring those stars' takes on 32 of the songs that B.B. King made famous. The album was produced by 21st Century Blues star Joe Bonamassa, whom B.B. King mentored when Joe was about 12 years old. This hour, Joe Bonamassa will be with us to tour us through some of the best from the Celebration collection. But first, a touch of B.B. himself. This track, the one that turned me on to B.B. King, because the album Live in Cook County Jail was one my dad had in his collection. When I heard this in 1971 when I was 15 years old, you can imagine why I fell in love with B.B. King, too.
1: I've been downhearted, baby, ever since the day we met. I say I've been downhearted, baby, ever since the day we met.

I bought you a $10 dinner, and you said thanks for the snack. I let you live in my penthouse, you said it was just a shack.

0: B.B. King's dynamic, How Blue Can You Get, live in Cook County Jail. And from here on this hour, we're going to let B.B.'s many admirers that followed him pay tribute as we get a tour of this 2026 32-track collection in tribute to B.B. King to mark his 2025 100th birth anniversary. Producer of this tribute and blues star Joe Bonamassa is online with us to tell us more about it. Joe, from where are you zooming in with us today?
1: I'm coming to you from Raleigh, Durham, North Carolina.
0: All right.
1: At the world-famous DPAC here in Durham. And, yeah, we're in the, just about the two-thirds of the way through the tour, and it's been going great. Everything's been going great so far.
0: Now, what was your original home, Joe? Where did you grow up?
1: I grew up in Utica, New York, a little town equidistant from Boston.

0: Buffalo and New York City. So it was right in the middle of the state.
1: So, Joe, the story of this two-disc masterwork that you've put out that you called B.B. King Blues Summit 100, I mean, to me, it really starts back in about, what is it, 1989, when you tour as an opener for B.B. at the age of 12, right?
0: Well, I met him in just after my birthday in 1990. Yeah, so I started working with him, you know, early on. And he was nice enough to always give me a stage and advice and, you know, things that, you know, anybody would dream about getting involved in. But when you're 12 years old, it's hard to put the magnitude of everything together. But, yeah, I knew him for 25 years. He was such a good guy.
1: Yeah, I need to just remind folks that B.B. lived to be nearly 90. He passed away in May of 2015. You were kind of mentoring with some other greats, too, even before you met B.B., right? A buddy guy, and was it Danny Gatton? Who had scooped you up and kind of took you under their wing earlier on?
0: Well, it was everyone from James Cotton to Buddy Guy, Duke Robillard, Ronnie Earl. I ran into him early on. Clarence Gatemouth Brown ran into him early on. Danny Gatton, as you mentioned. And they were all very supportive. You know, they were just, this is, again, you have to understand, it's like pre-internet. I was the prodigy kid on the East Coast. And then there was, you know, come to find out that there was other people doing it. You know, Derek Trucks was just starting, even though he's a little younger than me. You had people like Eric Gales, Nathan Cavallari, Kenny Wayne Shepherd, Johnny Lang, you know, but this is, again, pre-internet. So we only hear about each other through Guitar Player Magazine. B.B. was the one that gave everybody an equal chance, you know, and was equally as generous to me as he was to Kenny Wayne Shepherd. And I call it the class of 95. You know, it was like we were all kind of the same age, but all kind of, you know, really started making records in the early 90s and, you know, started to become well known. And then, you know, we started making solo records. And then less than 10 years later, it was like I had my moment at the Albert Hall and, you know, the rest is history. So, you know, it's like we've all had our moments, but, you know, the common denominator in all of this is B.B. King, you know, because, you know, they were already B.B. fans, obviously, but they would become your fans and you would win them over and then they would come to your shows. And you know, and that's the thing that B.B. was so conscious about, knowing that if, you know, he would let these young guns, he used to call them, open up the shows, you know, that he was helping keeping the blues alive, you know, and that was the whole impetus for it.
1: Right. Yeah. No, I mean, all those guys that you mentioned, they all felt a responsibility to pass it along to the next generation because they cared so much about the music that they'd played all their lives.
0: Yeah, 100%. And, you know, now that we're all in our mid-40s, late 40s, some of us, some later than others, you know, you look back 30, 35 years ago, it was a special time because everybody was writing their own career path and following B.B.'s bus on the road, playing theaters, these great American theaters that we have. And I used to play the same rooms as B.B. played when I met him. You know what I mean? So it's like, you know, I always say good enough for B.B. King, good enough for me.
1: Well, let's not go too long before we play some of this music from this great collection that you've helped call together. How about if we start with Let the Good Times Roll? You mentioned Kenny Wayne Shepherd. Noah Hunt is on this, too.
0: Yeah.
1: Talk a little bit about how this one came together.
0: Well, you know, all of the songs we cut with my band. The backing band is myself, my co-producer Josh Smith, Travis Carlton or Calvin Turner on bass, Lamar Carter on drums, Jeff Babko or Reese Winans on keyboards, just depending on what coast we were on. And then we just cast them. You know, I asked Kenny, I was like, hey, do you want to do the Good Times Roll with Noah? You know, in the classic Bobby Bland, B.B. King, you know, and we needed two singers. I'm like, Kenny, why don't you do that? And they were just, they nailed it. So check it out. It's actually a really good version of that song. And yes, those are real horns. And yes, it's real musicians playing everything on this

King was in town. It had a dollar and a quarter, just a red.

0: Let the Good Times Roll, of course, famously recorded by B.B. King back in the day. Kenny Wayne Shepherd, Noah Hunt, Joe Bonamassa and his band from this B.B. King Blues Summit 100 collection that Joe Bonamassa has led the way on putting out in 2026. So Joe Bonamassa, all of these are covers of songs that B.B. made famous, and B.B. did his own share of covers. When you're trying to cover a tune by an iconic performer, and particularly when you are paying tribute to a singular type of blues musician and how he played, how did you approach, you know, whether you and your guitar greats and yourself present how B.B. might play something? Are you trying to copy it? Are you doing it just your own way? How do you approach this challenging sort of cover issue?
1: Well, you know, we didn't do sound alike stuff because, you know what, the world already has the originals. So everybody was just free to play it the way they felt it. And everybody would Easter egg, you know, there's certain fills and riffs that have to be in there. And we all know which ones are there. So everybody would Easter egg their, you know, they're like, okay, yep, we all get it. And then it was, you know, it was one of those things where, you know, everybody puts their own stamp on the music and puts their own spin on it because it is an all-star tribute. I'm not a fan of sound-alike stuff because we already have those versions, you know. It's impressive that you can do everything note for note, but we already have that, you know. You can just put the original on. So I wanted something that people could listen to and enjoy some of their favorite artists paying tribute to one of our all-time greats.
0: And let's move on to probably the song that most people know by B.B. King, even if you're not a blues fan, and that's his great The Thrill Is Gone. You've got Chaka Khan and Eric Clapton. Now, maybe this is a good example of how you pulled this one off. You said your band is playing on it. Do you ship tapes out, the files out for people to join in, or did some people get into a studio with you together?
1: Well, Chaka sang it in a studio with us, not when the song went down, but she came and we were there. Eric did it at his home in Columbus. Thank you to Simon Climie, his longtime producer, for helping facilitate that. You know, The Thrill Is Gone, we had two options. We either had to find somebody young, fearless, who just wanted to be involved, who could nail it, or two icons, because it's an iconic song. You cannot do a B.B. King tribute record without doing The Thrill Is Gone. So we were lucky enough to get two icons singing an iconic song for another icon.

0: All right, the thrill is gone from the B.B. King Blues Summit 100, produced by Joe Bonamassa. Joe's on the line with us from the road. On the road again. He's right now, he's touring in North Carolina, where I spent about 12 years of my career and started my radio career there, too, not far from where you are tonight. Joe, going back to those early days, though, just a couple more questions about that. I mean, a Wikipedia page will say that, you know, Joe Bonamassa opened for B.B. King at the age of 12 or 13 or whatever. But does that mean that you did a lot of dates, or did you do just a few? What were the earliest instances of that?
1: Well, I was in school as well. So we would do three, and then 2 weeks later do another three, wherever he was on the East Coast. You know what I mean? You know, there was not until I was off, you know, as more of an adult, that I would do those B.B. King Blues Festival summer tours. I estimate over the years, the 25 years I knew him, I did probably about 100 shows with him. Each were different, but great in their own way. Mm-hmm.
0: And so you crossed paths with him all the time over the ensuing 25 years then, is what you're saying.
1: Yeah, last time I saw him was right before he stopped playing on the road, around September of 2014 was the last time I saw him.
0: As you got to be older, I'm sure at age 12, it's sort of intimidating and you don't have, you know, really the lived experience to understand or feel what a person even brings to that kind of friendship or relationship. But as you got a little bit older, what was that connection like with B.B. King for you? And what are the sort of elements about him that as a person that made it a nice thing for you?
1: He doled out the same advice to everyone. You know, you can ask Kenny Wayne Shepherd about this. We have the same story, even though we were not in the same room. You know, he would always be like, Joe, keep doing what you're doing. Watch your money and watch the women. That was his advice to anybody who would listen.
0: And he wasn't trying to coach anybody to play. I mean, I've seen interviews with him. I saw a great one with Bob Costas. B.B. famously said to him, and many other interviewers probably, is that if you took up guitar today, you'd be playing chords better than me tomorrow, right?
1: Right.
0: He had a very special thing that he could do. Is there anything from a musician standpoint that you pick up or emulate from him, knowing how he played Lucille and how he played an audience?
1: Well, his vocal and the guitar would just be a natural transition. When he stopped singing, he started playing guitar, and his tone and his phrasing were very lyrical. So it would be like when the vocals stopped, the guitar sang. It wasn't played, it was sung. And then when he would stop playing, he would sing again. And it was all in service of the song. I mean, the other thing is, like, you have to understand, like, when we put this record together, is that we went extensively through his catalog. I mean, he had some real bangers. I mean, he had some real big songs. And we tried to get to them all, but, you know, at some point we had a finite amount of time. And we were touring at the same time trying to make this thing and trying to get it out, you know, at least announced by his 100th birthday. So, you know, we did a good job. I'm very proud of the record. I'm very proud of the performances on the record.
0: We're dropping the needle on some of these 32 tracks. I think maybe I should, so as not to bury the lead, is kind of roll through some of the names of people that you've got on this album, and I have them in front of me, so I won't count on you to remember them all.
1: Yeah.
0: And I may not get to them all, but there's Kingfish Ingram, there's Michael McDonald, Susan Tedeschi, Derek Trucks. We already heard from Kenny Wayne Shepherd. We heard from Chaka Khan and Eric Clapton, Slash, Shamika Copeland, and Miles Kennedy. Can't wait to talk about that one. Buddy Guy's on it, of course. Jimmy Vaughn, Bobby Rush, Jimmy Hall, Larry Carlton, Larkin Poe, some of my new favorites, Keb Moe. I guess I'll stop there and I'll pick up the list a little bit later so I don't get too exhausted. But let's pick another track, that maybe one that you could remember that you especially love.
1: Well, I'll tell you a great example is we originally recorded about 24 songs at Sunset Sound, just instrumental beds. And then we had a wish list. And then one of the first songs we pitched was Don't Answer the Door to Marcus King. Josh and I had heard Marcus sing that song at one of our Keeping the Blues Alive cruises, and he nailed it. So I was like, Marcus, we got a song for you. Sure, man. What is it? Don't Answer the Door. Oh, I love that one. I'm like, great. And he nails it. And Marcus is one of the artists like DK Harrell and some of the younger people that never met B.B., but had such reverence for his music.

Don't Answer the Door with Marcus King from the B.B. King Blues Summit 100 album. And more from that tribute double disc to B.B. King with Joe Bonamassa right after a break.

0: I'm Paul Ingles. We've called today's music special Everybody Lovin' BB, because that's the point of the 2026 special album release produced by blues man Joe Bonamassa called BB King Blues Summit 100. Joe Bonamassa, as a preteen back in the mid-1990s, was among the blues prodigies that BB King lent a hand to, letting the very young Joe show off his blues chops as an opener to some of his shows. BB King passed in 2015 at the age of 89. In 2025, when BB would have turned 100, Joe Bonamassa and his band backed a bevy of music greats, playing the songs that BB King made famous in his long and illustrious blues career. The result? 32 tracks in the double disc BB King's Blues Summit 100. Since this show is mostly about spotlighting these tribute tracks, I feel like I should cross-reference the two-hour radio special that we released in the days after BB died in 2015. You can search for it online, starting with the letters PRX. It stands for the Public Radio Exchange. So PRX, then BB King Specials, and you'll find all those BB King shows, and this one too, with our guest Joe Bonamassa. Joe, let me ask you this. Remind us, how much of BB's music did he write himself?
1: He wrote some, but you know, The Thrill Is Gone is a cover. You know, a lot of his songs were covers. You know, like a lot of the, you know, he wasn't like prolific like Muddy Waters or Willie Dixon, you know, type like that. But I think he's a co-writer on Chains and Things, which Gary Clark Jr. did a wonderful job with. He was more prolific as a writer in the early 50s than he was in the 70s.
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0: Chains and Things, Joe Bonamassa and Gary Clark Jr. featured as the track masters on the B.B. King Blues Summit 100 that were touring with producer and blues great Joe Bonamassa. Joe, so glad that you cutting some time out to talk about this massive project. You mentioned this a little bit earlier, but say a little bit more about how you went about recruiting your cast of musicians for this project, how you matched certain songs with certain folks, or did you ask a few of them to pick a favorite?
1: Well, initially we had a list of the first volume that we did, the first 25 songs, we cast pretty quickly. We just had a wish list, and it got filled up pretty fast. Then, as people would come in, then we were kind of doing like Paul Rogers wanted a certain version of Nightlife. He wanted the Blues is King version of Nightlife. So we had already cut Nightlife in more of the traditional B.B. Willie Nelson style, but you know the Blues is King version, which is the small ensemble, a lot of reverb. So we're like, yeah, we'll do a sound alike for you. And so we sent that to Paul, and he just nailed the vocal. But you know, it just goes to show you that how hip, you know, Paul Rogers is one of the most iconic, amazing singers of rock and roll that has ever decided to pick up a microphone. And he is so steeped in the blues, because you could tell by his work with Free that he was hip enough to go, no, I'll do Nightlife, but I want to do Blues is King, which, you know, I mean, is one of the BB's greatest vocals ever recorded.
0: Well, before we hear that Paul Rogers vocal, let's listen to a little of that great original BB King vocal on Nightlife.
2: Well, Donnie!

0: is my life.
1: So to have Paul do that song in that way was really, really special, and I think it's one of the most special moments on the record.

0: the iconic nightlife, Paul Rodgers taking the lead vocal, Joe Bonamassa producing, his band playing behind it, from the B.B. King Blues Summit 100, released in 2026, 32 tracks, and an amazing list of stars. Okay, I'm going to start naming a few others that I didn't mention before. Allo Black, who I like a lot, Kim Wilson, also Mark Broussard, Robin Ford is on here. Ivan Neville makes a guest vocal appearance. George Benson. All right, let's talk about George Benson. I mean, talk about one of the greats. There must be a better world somewhere. I do love B.B. King's version of this one. How did this one come about?
1: Well, we asked George, and my producer, who produces my solo records, Kevin Shirley, he'd done some like Chuck Berry, cover records and Chubby Checker cover records with George in the last, 5-6 years. And I was like, we should get George to come out on this BB thing. And initially, George was like, I don't really know why you're asking me. I'm not a blues guy. And I said, well, BB has name checked you in many interviews as being one of his favorite guitar players. I'm like, really? He's like, yeah. I'm like, dude, you were one of his guys. So Josh Smith flew out to Phoenix while I was in Europe touring with another band and captured this vocal. And on this particular track, because George had not been playing guitar for a while, he just wanted to sing. So it's George Benson on vocals and Josh Smith on guitar, driving up the middle between a George Benson style approach and a B.B. King approach. And I thought that the track came out really wonderful. And I mean, what an icon. George is one of the most talented musicians to ever do music, in my opinion.

0: There Must Be a Better World Somewhere with George Benson on the vocal. Joe Bonamassa's on the line with us talking about the B.B. King Blues Summit 100 collection, 32 tracks. And you're passing the torch in a lot of ways. We talked earlier about how B.B. King and Buddy Guy were very aware of trying to encourage young players like yourself and all the other ones that you mentioned coming out from what you call the class of 95 in order to make sure that the blues would be around for the next generation. And you've got some performers here that are the next generation too. I'm looking at this track by Larkin Poe. I mean, these guys are probably half your age, sort of, aren't they?
1: Don't remind me, but yeah. I think they're in their early 30s, so I probably got them by at least 18 or 19 years.
0: Okay, all right. I was pushing it a little bit. Sorry about that. They're definitely half my age, but I am so encouraged by watching these two ladies play with so much respect and authenticity for the blues, and you've got them on one of your tracks here, one of BB's favorite tracks, Don't You Want a Man Like Me. Talk about working with these young ladies.
1: Well, you know, they're great. I've been fans of theirs since they initially came out. They've been on several of our Keeping the Blues Alive cruises, and I've watched them grow over the years. And, you know, Rebecca is one of the premier singers, and Megan as well. And Megan plays great pedal steel slide, you know, lap steel guitar, which is extremely difficult, and nails that riff right off the bat, you know, and two very talented women that, you know, they have that sibling thing. The harmonies are super tight because it's just there's something that happens when two sisters or two brothers sing. It's like the Everly Brothers or, you know, Aretha's sisters, when, you know, all of that. There's a tightness to the harmony, and there's a symbiotic relationship because they're related by blood, you know. And so when we got the tracks back, we're just very impressed. And it's, you know, one of the standouts of the record.

0: one of the things I will say is it's impossible for me to pick a favorite track on the record because everybody brought it. Nobody didn't bring it. That was something that I was really proud of. And that's the respect for B.B. King.
1: That's what's fun about this. And, of course, the other fun thing is that we can sample 10 of them, and there's still 22 that people will not have heard from our little sampler tour here today. Well, I'm not going to put you on the spot to say what we should play out with, but I'm just going to pick one and say, why don't we play out with Buddy Guy and Sweet Little Angel and just say a little bit of a note about pulling him, he's an old pal of yours too, back into this project.
0: Yeah. Well, Buddy and Bobby Rush, we were lucky enough to get, people that knew him since the 40s, Buddy and Bobby Rush go all the way back to the early days. And still, keeping the blues alive. So, I mean, what a great thing to have, icons like that on the record. I'm just proud of the whole thing. So it was a labor of love for sure for me.
1: Joe Bonamassa is the producer, and his band's playing behind every one of 32 tracks on B.B. King's Blues Summit 100. You can find it wherever you find your music. Joe, thanks for spending some time. It's an honor to talk to you, really, and I hope the road goes on forever for you as it did for B.B., and thanks for keeping the blues alive.
0: No problem. Thank you for having me on, and it was a great chat about B.B. and all of his friends.

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0: I think you better leave that alone. Ain't nothing wrong with that.
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Hello, I'm Marilyn Ray Beyer, welcoming you to this presentation of the Midnight Special, made possible in part by Mr. and Mrs. Norman R. Bobbins, the Robert Thomas Bobbins Foundation, and an anonymous donor, brought to you from the Renee Crown Public Media Center, where this week we are going to be thinking outside the box, but also inside the box.

Hope you're feeling in good shape. We heard The Shape I'm In from The Band, written by Robbie Robertson, sung by Richard Manuel, and the classic sound of the Lowry organ in the hands of Garth Hudson, recorded for their 1970 Stage Fright album. And we heard I Live in a Square from Tamara Hay, an East Coast music educator who's still doing her good work out there, and Little Boxes from the late Malvina Reynolds, recorded in 1972 for her self-titled album. Malvina Reynolds was born in 1920, August 23rd, 1920. She was from San Francisco, and the song Little Boxes bemoans the proliferation of tract housing after World War II on the West Coast. Well, we're going round and round with Canadian songwriter next, John Wart Hanem.

Outside a Small Circle of Friends originally appeared on the 1967 album Pleasures of the Harbor from Phil Oakes. It was his condemnation of social apathy in the aftermath of the Kitty Genovese murder in Kew Gardens in New York City. And from a former public school teacher from Fort McLeod, Alberta, Canada, a whole philosophical reflection called Round and Round from John Wart Hannum's 2022 album, Long Haul. I'm Marilyn Ray Beyer with you on the Midnight Special, which this week is a little bit like one of those connections puzzles in the New York Times. What do those two songs have in common? Well, the circle, the round shape. More shapes are in the cards in the next set of songs.

Well, I didn't find any clubs for this particular deck of songs, but we did have the Ace of Spades from Zoe Mulford, originally from Philadelphia. She's from the north of England these days, but comes back for frequent visits. Zoe Mulford's Ace of Spades followed that distinctive treatment of Jack of Diamonds from the late Spider John Kerner, and from Heart Rouge, Lifting My Heart. That's written by the great Roy Forbes. Heart Rouge is the Campagna family band from Canada. Coming up, we've got Corners and Arcs and Curves as the Midnight Special shapes up. Here's Rod Abernethy.

Scott Cook hones his songs in live performance. He has freshly gathered a collection of them on Troubadourly Yours, his 2026 album. We heard From Here on the Curve from Scott Cook with Pamela May singing vocals on that one as well. Carrie Newcomer from the wonderful artists collective, so to speak, in Brown County, Indiana, Shape of a Perfect Arc, and Just Around the Corner, that was from Rod Abernethy. The West Texas Exiles have an album called 8,000 Days, and they're making Circles in the Yard.

Billy Strings from his 2026 album So Much for Goodbyes, Burn the Other End. And Pete Seeger and Malvina Reynolds wrote the lyrics and set them to a Tchaikovsky melody from Way Up Here. We began with the West Texas Exiles, Circles in the Yard, from their 2026 album, 8,000 Days. Now we have more shapes for you on the way. We're going to finish the hour with as much as we can fit in of Jackie McShee singing Light Flight, along with Bert Janch, John Renborn, Danny Thompson, and Terry Cox. They were a band named for a five-sided figure meant to ward off evil, Pentangle.

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0: I was an opener of doors.
1: I love him, ran the patter of her
0: all
1: lips.
0: All doors.
1: And she formed his name on her tongue.
0: Any door.
1: And sent him word.
0: Every door.
1: She loved him so much.
0: But in the end,
1: and death was nothing.
0: Only one door.
1: Work, art, home, all was nothing.
0: That door was mine.
1: If her love for him,
0: all mine,
1: was not first of all.
0: Mine.

0: And he knew there would be doors.
1: Others could approach
0: it. It opened into doors and more doors.
1: Circling corridors.
0: Knock
1: of
0: on
1: doors.
0: It. Some with knobs.
1: Turn its knob.
0: Some with no knobs.
1: Even open it.
0: Some opening slow to a heavy push.
1: And walk through
0: some
1: it.
0: Some jumping open at a touch and hollow.
1: But to no avail, cause no other soul.
0: And
1: had
0: knew if he so
1: there.
0: Wished. He could follow her, swift running through circles of doors, hearing sometimes her whisper, I love him, I love him.
1: They might think they did.
0: Or sometimes
1: but
0: a high chaser of laughter, 5 or 10 doors ahead, or 5 or 10 doors behind.
1: An odd bit of body language, a bitter tone of voice, set the dogs to barking, and that would do the trick. Biting in their own special way till the visitor or suitor or roommate left, never to return. Because it was my door, all mine, hardly to be understood by anyone, hardly understood by myself. That door told me where not to go, how to be afraid, and when the door whispered,
0: I love him, I love him,
1: the
0: I love him,
1: when,
0: I love
1: where
0: him.
1: Of this to me, well,
0: and he knew the doors on doors, the high chaser of laughter, the room-to-room hunt, he knew the ends would open into new ends, always, I love him.
1: I was an opener of doors.

Strange Days by the Doors, sung to us by Cliff Eberhardt from the James Lee Stanley and Cliff Eberhardt duo album, All Wood and Doors, and Circle of Doors from songwriter Al Smith and poet Mark Kelly, who was the inventor, by the way, of slam poetry. The Last Word Quintet with Al Day, Mark Kelly Smith, Brian Gephardt on sax, Doug Lofstrom on bass, and Bob Long on piano brought us Circle of Doors, and In This Circle from Tret Fury at the top of the hour. Marilyn Ray Beyer here with you on the Midnight Special. I was struggling to find songs about rectangles, so hence the couple of songs about doors, but then I found this.

put you in a pine box, and they'll

Chris Cunningham and John Hermanson are the duo Story Hill. We heard Shapeshifter from their 2019 album Where to Begin. And Irish songwriter Darren Flynn in early 2026 sent us that single, the hard-edged anti-war song Pine Box. From Cloud Street, we heard the Ballad of the Shape of Things, which I never would have thought of had it not been for an astute Midnight Special listener who suggested it. So thanks for that. The Ballad of the Shape of Things from the Broadway songwriter Sheldon Harnick, delivered by Cloud Street. Well, you know, the Austin Lounge Lizards have been spoofing tradition since their 1984 debut album, Tales from the Black Saloon. Here's a send-up of a cowboy ballad.

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Gentlemen, you mustn't think our northern friends merely see our black slaves as figures on a ledger. Oh, no, sir. They see them as figures on the block. Watch the faces at the auctions, gentlemen. White faces on African wharves. Put them in the ships. Cram them in the ships. Stuff them in the ships. Hurry, gentlemen, let the auction begin. Gentlemen, you hear? That's the cry of the auctioneer. Save, gentlemen, black gold.

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0: to Boston. 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Whose fortunes are made in the triangle trade. Hail slavery, the New England breed. Mr. Adams, I give you a toast. Hail Boston! Hail Charleston! Who stinketh the most?
1: Clifford David capturing that 18th century feel from the original Broadway cast of 1776, The Indictment of the Triangle Trade, Molasses to Rum. And Ronnie Drew of the Dubliners did his version of The Old Triangle. No, that is not a traditional song, although rooted in the tradition. It was written by Dick Shannon for a Brendan Behan play, and the Austin Lounge Lizards, The Golden Triangle, from their Tales from the Black Saloon, 1984. Well, now, we just heard about the slave trade. What do you think happened to those who were engaged in the slave trade?

I guess you could say we're coming back full circle with that set of songs, Red Clay Halo from Gillian Welch and David Rawlings on the Time the Revelator album. From Sons of the Never Wrong, a song written by Steve Dawson, he sang it with them, Circle of Gold, on the Church of the Never Wrong album, Sons of the Never Wrong, followed Mahalia Jackson and the Falls Jones Band, Mildred Falls on piano, Ralph Jones on organ, Frank Carroll on bass, and Jack Lasberg on guitar. Rusty Old Halo, written by Bob Merrill. 1954 recording there. Well, now we go back to another shape. Yet another shape. This, the shape of the hammered dulcimer, a song by Cheryl Hurwitz of Trapezoid.

Harry Chapin first recorded Circle in 1972 on Sniper and Other Love Songs. I want to thank all the folks who made song suggestions on our Midnight Special Facebook page. That one was a big contender, Harry Chapin's Circle. That followed Jesse Wells' This and Not Some Other Way from his 2026 album, Masks Off. And we began that set with a song called Tell Me How, written by Cheryl Hurwitz. She was accompanied by Paul Riesler on the trapezoid-shaped hammered dulcimer on the trapezoid album Moon Run. So we close another edition of the Midnight Special, made possible in part by the generous support of Mr. and Mrs. Norman R. Bobbins, the Robert Thomas Bobbins Foundation, and an anonymous donor. Now, don't be a square. Circle back to the Midnight Special next week. And if your week doesn't shape up as you expected, you can take heart from this song by Laura Love, I Still Believe.

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rhythm you win me. Ah, the horn you send me. Paint the whole town red. Ah, King Hawkins, you heard what I said. Oh, good gracious, goodness, both ages,

That was the title cut to Plas Johnson's album titled Grease Patrol LA 55. It's a 1983 release on Corel Music. Before that, we had the last of the Blue Devils, Jay McShann on Atlantic Records, a 1978 release from McShann. We had Flip Phillips before that from a release on the Bob Thiel Records label, 1975, Bob's Belief. And we started out with Red Allen's All-Stars. This is Gene Knight with Cafe Jazz. We enjoy big band, bebop, and the beyond. We feel like we've got the vinyl solution. Up next, Sarah Vaughan.

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Don't hang your head when you see those six pretty horses pulling me. Put a $20 silver piece on my watch chain. Look at the smile on my face. Sing me a song to let the world know I'm free. See, don't you cry for me, 'cause I'm going to Kansas City.

Lewd to Back and performing everyone's favorite, Summertime, on the RCA Records release, titled Trackin'. Lou on the flute, Toshiko Akiyoshi on piano, Bob Doherty on the bass, and Shelly Mann on drums. I don't know if Lou and Toshiko were married at the time, but I'm sure that the relationship was close, 1976 for the two of them. Nothing like working with a soulmate. And Searle sings soulfully, Love in Vain. This is Gene Knight with Cafe Jazz, playing big band, bebop, and beyond. We'll continue with the Barry Harris Sextet.

little classic Blue Note to in that set Art Taylor from the album titled A.T.'s Delight, Saida's Song Flute. Dave Burns on trumpet, Stanley Turrentine on tenor saxophone, Wynton Kelly on piano, Paul Chambers on the bass, Art Taylor the drummer. Before that, we listened to Mel Torme from my favorite Bethlehem Collections. This is from Volume 10 from the Bethlehem Collection from 1976. Mel Torme and What Is This Thing Called Love. And we opened on Prestige label with Mr. Barry Harris's Sextet Luminous. Charles Tolliver in the Out from the great trumpet legend, 1969. This is Plight.

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It's a Hank Mobley release dated 1961, another workout, a sequel to a very popular release titled Workout, with Mobley on the saxophone and Wynton Kelly on piano, Paul Chambers the bassist, Philly Joe Jones on drums, and Grant Green on the guitar. That was Hello Young Lovers. This, by the way, is a re-release that dates back to 1985. This is Gene Knight with Cafe Jazz.

0: That's Mississippi-born Mose Allison. Mose Allison at his best from the Giants of Jazz release on Warner Brothers. Pull that one from a disc. And before that, recorded live at the Monterey Jazz Festival in 1965, Dizzy Gillespie. Trinidad Goodbye, Gillespie on the trumpet. Did some vocals on here, too, with James Moody, Kenny Baring, Christopher White, Rudy Collins, and Big Black, conga player. That one's pulled from disc 2, a 2007 release, recorded live at the Monterey Jazz Festival, Dizzy Gillespie. And the set opened with Ray Charles and Betty Carter with a classic, It Takes Two to Tango. This is Gene Knight with Cafe Jazz, where we do enjoy big band bebop and beyond.
1: Ooh, it's almost 2. Been sitting here wishing

Song for My Father, with George Benson on guitar, Clark Terry on trumpet, Garnett Brown on the trombone, Arthur Clark, George Marsh, Paul Griffin, Chuck Rainey, Leo Morris, recorded 1968 on a compilation titled Welcome to the Jazz Club, a 1989 disc release. Before that, from the album titled Very Tall, the Oscar Peterson Trio featuring Milt Hinton, that was John Brown's Body. And the set opened with Dinah Washington from 1962. That was an LP. We had that one on vinyl. It was Drinking Again. This is Gene Knight with Cafe Jazz.

That's what has become a contemporary standard. That's A Look of Love, written by Burt Bacharach. We remember back in those days. At least I hope you do. And if not, then I'm a senior citizen already. But we got that off of the Roots label, Roots Records, 1976. Horace Silver began that set from an album that's been around for a while, since 1956. Six pieces of Silver, Horace Silver Quintet. Donald Byrd, Hank Mobley, Horace on piano, and Doug Watkins on bass, and Lewis Hayes on drums. 1956, from the album titled Six Pieces of Silver, that was Virgo. This is Gene Knight with Cafe Jazz. We'll close this hour from a classic release from Art Blakey and the Jazz Messengers on Blue Note. From 1961, the release titled Mosaic. This is Crisis. And remember, if you enjoy the music here on Cafe Jazz, let your radio programmers know. This is the spot for the best of big band, bebop, and beyond.

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0: Eagles always soar at Morehead State University. 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

a little Latin spice for you for this hour. Celia Cruz from the Mambo Kings soundtrack, 1991. La Dicha Mia. I hope I got that right. We'll go back to Cuba and La Buena Vista Social Club. Chan Chan.

from Leon Thomas's Facets, The Legend of Leon Thomas, the Horace Silver composition Song for My Father. And before that, John Lucien, from a release from 1970, I Am Now. And before that, from a Putumayo release of Celebrations for Carnival, we heard Andre Tanker, Wild Indian Band, and we started with the Buena Vista Social Club, Chan Chan. This is Cafe Jazz.

That's from the release The Great Performers of Jazz, 1989. Stefan Grappelli, Nature Boy. And from a 2007 release featuring trumpeter Jim Rotundi, Falsette, with David Hazelton on piano, Ann Fender Rhodes, John Weber on acoustic bass, and Joe Farnsworth on drums. The release titled Four of a Kind, that cut was Falsette. And we open with Eric Alexander from a 2008 release titled Prime Time, the Quartet in Concert. We'll move now to Bill Connors of Mist and Melting.

That's a CTI recording from 1970, the Joe Farrell Quartet, Follow Your Heart, featuring Farrell on the tenor and soprano, also flute and oboe. On piano, Chick Corea, on the bass, Dave Holland, on drums, Jack Dejanet, and on the guitar, John McLaughlin. Again, Follow Your Heart from the Joe Farrell Quartet, CTI 1970s. We'll close with Bob James, a Warner Brothers release. The cut is titled Personat Hody. And I hope you enjoyed the mix for this hour. And if you did, make sure and let your radio programmers know that you can always hear the best of big band, bebop, and beyond right here on Cafe Jazz.

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I'm your host, Douglas Turner, and on this edition of Return to the Source, I'm going to be shining the jazz spotlight on the late pianist Hank Jones and the Dave Slownaker Big Band, plus new music from Helen Sung, Steve Wilson, and much, much more. Keep your dial here on your public radio station. When we come back in the first hour, it's going to be shining the jazz spotlight on the late pianist Hank Jones.

welcome back to the first hour of Return to the Source. I'm your host, Douglas Turner. Here in the first hour, we're going to be shining the jazz spotlight on the late pianist Hank Jones. He was born on July 31st, 1918 in Vicksburg, Mississippi. He moved to Pontiac, Michigan with his parents in the early 20s. In fact, he was from a musical family. His father played the guitar and his mother played the piano, and of course his brothers Thad and Elvin went on to make a name for themselves as well. Jones' skill developed quickly, and he began to work professional music jobs with traveling dance bands based in the Detroit area by the time he was in his mid-teens. After graduating from high school, he continued working as a sideman before moving to New York City in 1944 to play with Hot Lips Page, and over the next 15 years, he would be a first call accompanist for virtually every major jazz artist of the time, including Ella Fitzgerald, Miles Davis, Lester Young, Cannonball Adderley, Coleman Hawkins, Billie Holiday, and Ben Webster, among others. He spent 3 years with Norman Granz as jazz at the Philharmonic from 1947 through 1950, which matched him with Roy Elrich, Max Roach, and Charlie Parker. In 1955, he released his first recording as a leader called The Trio of Hank Jones, and he would go on, of course, to release countless recordings under his own name. In fact, we're going to begin with music from a couple of those that he did in the late 70s, starting out with music from the 1977 recording called Bop Redo. It's Hank Jones with the Thelonious Monk composition. This one's called Monk's Mood.

listening to Return to the Source, and here in the first hour, we're shining the jazz spotlight on the late pianist Hank Jones, and we just heard music from his 1978 recording on Muse Records. In fact, the title track, a tune called Groovin' High, the Dizzy Gillespie composition, featured his brother Thad Jones on cornet, Sam Jones on bass, and Mickey Roker on the drums. We started out the set with music from a 1977 recording on Muse Records.

Hank Jones called Bop Redo, and we heard him on solo piano on the Thelonious Monk composition Monk's Mood. And of course, in the late 50s, Hank Jones began working at CBS. In fact, he joined the staff at CBS as a studio musician, where he worked on assignments ranging from the Ed Sullivan Show to Captain Kangaroo and everything in between. And he also, during this period, would play piano for Marilyn Monroe when she sang Happy Birthday to President John F. Kennedy at his 45th birthday celebration at Madison Square Garden in May of 1962. And I'm sure most of you have seen that video of her singing Happy Birthday. And when Jones left CBS in 1976, he embarked on a new phase in his career. He would go on to perform on 8 new recordings over the next 2 years. And in the late 70s, he became the musical director and onstage pianist for the Broadway production of the Fats Waller Revue called Ain't Misbehavin'. He also began recording in the mid-70s with the Great Jazz Trio, which at the beginning included Ron Carter and Tony Williams, and later would include people like Eddie Gomez, Al Foster, Jimmy Cobb, John Petitucci, Christian McBride, and others. We're going to continue with music by Hank Jones from recordings that he led. In fact, starting out with music from the 1991 recording that features him with Mods Vending and Al Foster performing the Freddie Hubbard composition, Up Jump Spring.

That's pianist Hank Jones, our spotlight artist here in the first hour of Return to the Source. That was music from the 1996 recording on Verve Records called Favors. And we heard him performing the tune written by his brother Thad Jones, A Child Is Born. And it featured Hank with George Mraz on bass, Dennis McCrill on drums, along with the Winds Jazz Orchestra at the Osaka College of Music. Before that, we heard music from the 1993 recording called Upon Reflection, the music of Thad Jones, of course, his brother. We heard him performing the tune written by Thad called The Summary, and featured George Mraz on bass and his brother Elvin Jones on the drums. We started out the set with music from the 1991 recording by the Hank Jones Trio with Mods Vending on bass and Al Foster on drums, and we heard him performing the Freddie Hubbard composition Up Jump Spring. In fact, this recording was made in Denmark after Hank Jones had received the Danish Jazz Power Award. And of course, he was considered the dean of Detroit pianists, and he was also the pianist for a number of outstanding events throughout his career. In fact, among his many honors, he was granted the National Medal of the Arts. He also, in 1989, was named an American Jazz Master by the National Endowment for the Arts. He received a Grammy Lifetime Achievement Award, a ASCAP Jazz Living Legend Award, and a Jazz Journalists Association Lifetime Achievement Award, just to name a few. He passed away on May 16, 2010, at the age of 91. And we're going to conclude our spotlight on Hank Jones with some of the music he made in the early 2000s, starting out with music from his 2004 recording called For My Father. And here he is with the Milt Jackson composition, SKJ.

Music by our spotlight artist here in the first hour of Return to the Source, the late pianist Hank Jones. In fact, that was music that featured him with James Moody, the James Moody and Hank Jones Quartet from their 2006 recording, Our Delight. We heard them performing the Tad Dameron composition, Good Bait, with Todd Kuhlman on the bass, Adam Nussbaum on the drums, and we started out the set with music from the 2004 recording by Hank Jones called For My Father, and we heard him performing the Mill Jackson composition SKJ with George Mraz on bass, Dennis McCrail on drums. Of course, you're listening to Return to the Source, produced at the studios of WJAB at Alabama A&M University. I'm your host, Douglas Turner, and in hour number two, you'll hear new music from the Dave Slownaker Big Band. And of course, Return to the Source is brought to you by the African American Public Radio Consortium, NPR Distribution, and the Public Radio Satellite System. Taking us into the second hour, it's new music from trumpeter Brad Good. In fact, we're going to hear the title track from his new recording that features Ernie Watts on tenor sax, Adrian Ferrugia on piano, Jay Anderson on bass, and Adam Nussbaum on the drums. The new recording is on Origin Records. We're going to hear, as we said, the title track, a tune written by Ernie Watts called Live Your Dream.

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welcome back to the second hour of Return to the Source. I'm your host, Douglas Turner. I'm going to be shining the jazz spotlight here in the second hour on the music of the Dave Slonaker Big Band. In fact, it's led by Dave Slonaker, a film and TV orchestrator, arranger, and composer. And of course, he has orchestrated and arranged for many Hollywood composers, including John Addison, David Bell, Danny Elfman, Joe McNeely, Larry Rosenthal, and many others. His film credits include orchestration for films including Justice League, A Million Ways to Die in the West, Oz the Great and Powerful, Alice in Wonderland, Spider-Man, Night at the Museum, The Mummy Returns, and a number of others. He's also orchestrated, arranged, and composed music for TV and animation, including JAG, Murder, She Wrote, and the Tiny Toons Adventures cartoon series. He formed the Dave Slonaker Big Band in 2012 to perform his jazz compositions and arrangements, and we're going to begin with music from the first recording that his big band did, the Grammy-nominated recording, Entrada, and we're going to hear a couple of his compositions from that recording, starting out with one called Point of Departure on Return to the Source.

That's music from the Dave Slownaker Big Band. That's our spotlight artist here in the second hour. In fact, we just heard a couple of selections from the first recording by the band, a 2012 recording called Entrada, Grammy-nominated recording on Origin Records. And we heard two compositions from that recording, both of them featured, arranged and composed and conducted by Dave Slownaker. We just heard the tune Timelessness with Ed Chack on piano and Rob Lockhart on the tenor saxophone. We started out the set with the tune Point of Departure, which featured Clay Jenkins on trumpet, Bob Shepard on soprano saxophone, and Peter Erskine on the drums. And of course, in addition to his work as an orchestrator, arranger, and composer, Slownaker has also worked for many years as a freelance trombonist, and he was the instructor of low brass at the State University of New York in Genesco, New York. He's also taught master classes at a number of institutions, including USC, the Eastman School of Music, the ASCAP Television and Film Scoring Workshops, and many others. And of course, his band, the Dave Slownaker Big Band, contains some of the best musicians in Southern California. In fact, we're going to continue with music by the band, this time from their 2022 recording called Convergency. Here they are with the tune written by Slownaker. It's called Duality, on Return to the Source.

Listening to music by the Dave Slownaker Big Band. In fact, we just heard a couple selections from their 2022 release on Origin Records called Convergency. Of course, we heard two tunes from that recording, both of them featured by, I should say, written by Dave Slownaker, of course, arranged and conducted by him as well. We just heard the tune A Gathering Circle with Brian Scanlon on soprano saxophone, Larry Kuntz on guitar, Peter Erskine on the drums, and we started out the set with the tune Duality with Ron Stout on trumpet, Bob Shepard on alto saxophone, Ed Shack on piano. We're going to conclude our spotlight on the Dave Slownaker Big Band with music from their latest release, the 2026 release on Origin Records called Shifty Paradigms. In fact, we're going to begin with the tune, of course, written by Slownaker. It's called Dash Cam on Return to the Source.

Listening to Return to the Source, and here in the second hour, we've been spotlighting the music of the Dave Slownaker Big Band, in fact, led by Dave Slownaker, arranger, composer, and conductor. We just heard a couple selections from their latest recording, the 2026 release on Origin Records called Shifty Paradigms, and we just heard the tune Coming Home, featured Brian Scanlon on alto sax, Andy Waddle on guitar. We started out the set with the tune Dash Cam, featured Ido Mashula on valve trombone and Tom Luer on tenor sax. And of course, you've been listening to Return to the Source, produced at the studios of WJAB at Alabama A&M University. I'm your host, Douglas Turner, and in the final hour, you'll hear new music from Helen Sung, Steve Wilson, and much, much more. Return to the Source is brought to you by the African American Public Radio Consortium, NPR Distribution, and the Public Radio Satellite System. Taking us into the final hour, it's music from the latest recording by pianist Emmett Cohen. In fact, this one is featuring him with Tevin Pinnicott on tenor saxophone, Jeremy Pelt on trumpet. Also features Yasushi Nakamura on bass and Joe Farnsworth on the drums. Here they are with the tune written by Emmett Cohen, one called Universal Truth, the title track from his latest recording.

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back to the final hour of Return to the Source. I'm your host, Douglas Turner. We're going to start this final hour off with music from the new recording by pianist Helen Sung and her big band. It's called Oracles. It's her composition, one called Convergence.

That's pianist Joey Alexander, music from his new recording on Mack Avenue Records called Celestial Keeper, and we heard his composition Aversion with Jaleel Shaw on the alto saxophone. Also featured Chris Funn on bass and Jonathan Barber on the drums. We started out the set with music from the new recording by pianist Helen Sung and her big band. Her new recording is called Oracles on Sunnyside Records, and we heard her composition Convergence, featured her on piano with Alex Norris on trumpet and John Ellis on the tenor saxophone. The great jazz continues here on Return to the Source. It's new music from bassist Ben Wolf, the title track from his new recording, Anytime After Now.

That's music from alto saxophonist Bruce Wilson from his latest recording, Solid Perspective. It's on the WJ3 label. And we're performing the Jackie McLean composition, Melody for Melanie, with Brandon McCune on the piano, Lonnie Plaxico on bass, Willie Jones III on drums. We started out the set with music from bassist Ben Wolf, the title track from his new recording, his composition, Anytime After Now, and that one featured him with Joel Ross on vibraphone, Sullivan Fortner on piano, Chris Lewis on tenor sax, and Aaron Kimmel on the drums. 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The Great Jazz continues with new music from alto saxophonist Steve Wilson.

Listening to Return to the Source. That's new music by alto saxophonist Mike DeRubo. His new recording is called Way Out Northwest, and we heard his composition late August with Tilden Webb on piano, Jody Prosnick on bass, and Jesse Cahill on drums. We started out the set with music from the new recording by alto saxophonist Steve Wilson. It's called Enduring Sonnets on Smoke Sessions Records, and we heard him performing the tune written by Quincy Jones and Bob Russell called The Eyes of Love, featured Joe Locke on vibes, Rennie Rosness on piano, Jay Anderson on bass, and Kendrick Scott on the drums. You're listening to Return to the Source. The great jazz continues here on your public radio station with new music by organist Larry Goldings, guitarist Peter Bernstein, and drummer Bill Stewart. Their new recording on Smoke Sessions Records is called Rhombus. Here they are with the tune They Say It's Wonderful.

That's organist Larry Goldings, guitarist Peter Bernstein, and drummer Bill Stewart, with music from their new recording Rhombus on Smoke Sessions Records. We heard them performing the tune They Say It's Wonderful. Of course, you've been listening to Return to the Source. We're going to play one more before we get out of here. It's new music from tenor saxophonist Seamus Blake. His new recording is called EH. He's playing the music of Eddie Harris, and it features him with Tim LaFever on the electric bass, Corey Fonville on drums, and Sam Yahel on the Hammond B3 organ. Here they are with the Eddie Harris composition, the classic Listen Here.

Well, you know what that means. Time for me to get out of here. Time to go home. Just the way it is. 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
1: The Trump administration tries again to end the war in Ukraine, with envoys visiting both Moscow and Kyiv, but there's not much optimism.
2: I'm afraid that there is not some new inflection point here that should give us hope that Vladimir Putin would fall off his, what are really quite outrageous, demands.
1: Also in the newsroom with me, Janet Jalil, as a mistrial is declared in the Lindsay Clancy case, we hear what it's like to have postpartum psychosis.
3: A couple days later, I start to hear what I called the voice of God. So I started to have delusions. I thought that I was a prophet, that my daughter was Jesus, that I was going to rewrite the Bible.
1: And the UN General Assembly votes in favor of a map that more accurately reflects the size of Africa.
4: Being smaller than European countries, when in reality you can fit all of Europe, China, India, America, and other countries into the continent, it makes the continent look less important.
1: That's after this bulletin.
5: BBC News with Danielle Jawowiecka. The authorities in Nepal say they've rescued another two people 10 days after the catastrophic flash floods on the border with Tibet. A woman was rescued from the fourth floor of her home, and a Chinese worker has been pulled alive from a blocked hydropower tunnel. Sanjaya Dakal reports from Kathmandu.
6: A day after two Nepalese hydropower project workers were pulled alive from a tunnel, a Chinese worker has been brought to safety from a separate tunnel by Nepalese rescuers. An army spokesman said the man was found in Upper Trishuliwan tunnel on Saturday morning. Separately, police say a woman has been rescued from the fourth floor of a house ravaged by the floods in Betrawati. Both she and the Chinese worker are being airlifted to Kathmandu for further treatment. Many are still feared trapped in the tunnels of five hydropower projects in the region. The number of people known to have died in the floods has passed 1,300, while 5,000 still remain missing.
5: Iranian media say four U.S. missiles have hit an Iranian oil tanker near Harg Island, the main oil exporting terminal. Peter Hyatt reports.
7: Iranian news agencies say the tanker was in an anchorage zone about 10 kilometers from the island. They say there were no casualties and the crew were evacuating the ship. There's been no comment from Iranian or U.S. officials, but Iran previously warned it would retaliate for attacks on Harg Island. Earlier in the conflict, Iran attacked oil facilities belonging to its Gulf Arab neighbors. A lull in hostilities ended on Sunday, but the U.S. is stopping all Iranian exports, and threats from Iran have reduced other countries' oil exports through the Strait of Hormuz to a fraction of what they had been.
5: President Zelensky has condemned Russian airstrikes on Ukrainian airports hours before U.S. negotiators are due to make a renewed effort to end the war. President Trump's top envoys are expected to arrive in Moscow shortly. The envoys are also expected to visit Kyiv on Sunday. Joe Inwood reports.
8: Jared Kushner and Steve Witkoff, who have represented the U.S. president at a wide range of negotiations with varying degrees of success, are due to meet leaders of both countries to find a way to end more than 4 years of fighting. President Zelensky has suggested a limited ceasefire over the weekend, saying there will be no airstrikes on our part. Moscow has yet to respond. Donald Trump came to power promising to end the war in Ukraine in 24 hours. Speaking in the Oval Office last night, he said there might be a good chance that peace could be achieved.
5: The U.S. ambassador to Israel has called for severe consequences for anyone perpetrating violence in the occupied West Bank, as he met Palestinian Americans who've reported attacks from Israeli settlers. Speaking in Turma's ire, Mike Huckabee said the clear message was that crime was crime and terror was terror. But he also stressed there was no plan for Israel to displace people from Gaza against their will. World News from the BBC. A rebel attack on an army position in northeastern Colombia has killed 2 soldiers and injured at least 5 others. The military said the attackers used drones loaded with explosives during the assault on a garrison in Ocaña. Alba Mogade has the details.
9: President Abelardo de la Espriella blamed the left-wing National Liberation Army, or ELN, for the violence. Colombia's second largest rebel group has stepped up its attacks since the new president took office. He has promised a tough stance against rebels, marking a shift from his predecessor, Gustavo Petro, who advocated for dialogue. The governor of Norte de Santander has imposed a curfew in response to a series of recent attacks. He has offered a reward for information to help find those who targeted the army base.
5: A judge in Tunisia has ordered the detention of a prominent journalist who's been a vocal critic of President Kais Saied. State media say Mohamed Yousfi, who heads an investigative news site, is facing charges of illicit enrichment and money laundering. Police arrested him on Friday as he arrived at a radio station for an interview. Civil society groups in Sudan are urging the UN Security Council to extend its arms embargo from the Darfur region to the whole country. The Emergency Lawyers and the Civil Democratic Alliance say drone strikes are increasingly hitting civilian areas. They say cutting off weapons supplies is key to ending a civil war that has killed tens of thousands and displaced millions. Hundreds of masked protesters dressed in black are interrupting traffic at the ferry terminal in the English port of Dover. The demonstrators are not holding any placards or banners, but a local councillor from the right-wing Reform UK party says he's been told it's a protest against migrants crossing the Channel from France on small boats. The local member of parliament said he was fed up with those he called idiots causing disruption in Dover, not knowing that small boat crossings were down by 40%. BBC News.
1: You're listening to The Newsroom from the BBC World Service with me, Jenna Jalil. Donald Trump, who had promised to end the war in Ukraine within 24 hours when he was running for president, is trying yet again to fulfill his campaign promise more than a year and a half later. His envoy, Steve Witkoff, and his son-in-law, Jared Kushner, are visiting Russia today, and tomorrow they'll visit Ukraine. It will be the first time they've visited Kyiv, although they have already been to Moscow multiple times. Mr. Trump told reporters at the White House that they'd be taking a plan for peace, but gave no details.
10: Are they bringing with them new proposals?
11: No, they're bringing with them a proposal to end the war. Because I ended 8 wars. I hope you're proud of me. I ended 8 wars. I get no credit for it. I ended 8 wars. Did I get the Nobel Prize? No.
1: So will this fresh round of diplomacy change anything? David Petraeus is a former U.S. Army general and served as director of the CIA. He is not optimistic about the possibility of the war ending anytime soon.
2: Clearly, there has to be an effort to bring this terrible war to an end. And right now, both sides are really just hitting the others very, very hard. But I'm afraid that there is not some new inflection point here that should give us hope that Vladimir Putin would fall off his, what are really quite outrageous, demands. So I fear that the demands are unchanged and therefore, unfortunately, that the results will be unchanged.
1: Let's go live to Moscow to our correspondent, Steve Rosenberg. And Steve, do we know what's in this U.S. plan? Anything new?
12: Well, Donald Trump has said we have an idea for peace, but we don't know. Is that an old idea which is being developed, or whether it's a new idea, a completely new proposal on the table? Very few details at the moment, but I have to agree that expectations are very low. I mean, keep in mind that this will be Steve Witkoff's 8th trip to Russia in the last, year and a half. He's had a lot of face time with Vladimir Putin, but the previous 7 trips have not produced a breakthrough in the peace process. And also keep in mind that Vladimir Putin, in the speeches he's been making and the public statements he's been making, shows no sign of wanting to compromise. He claims regularly that Russia is making battlefield gains. And he claimed just a few days ago that Ukrainian resistance would crumble. He couldn't say when, but with the winter coming, he seems to be confident that Russia will, in this war of attrition, succeed. And that is despite the fact that Russia has suffered huge battlefield losses over the last 4.5

0: peace. Well, there's no sign that this trip has led to a breakthrough. Quite the opposite. And we see that Russia has apparently stepped up its attacks on Ukraine. And as I say, we see an increasingly confident sounding and uncompromising Vladimir Putin.
1: And what we've seen throughout this is a distracted President Trump. His attention has been elsewhere, including on the Iran war.
0: Yeah, absolutely. Well, the last time that Jared Kushner and Steve Witkoff were here in Russia was back in January. And then, of course, you had this big break because of the US war on Iran. And the US administration has certainly been distracted from Ukraine. It's had other priorities. Of course, that war with Iran has not been resolved. And yet, clearly, Ukraine has not been taken off the agenda. And Donald Trump seems to believe that some breakthrough could be made. No signs so far.
1: Steve, thank you. That was our Russia editor, Steve Rosenberg. 10 days ago, devastating floods hit Nepal and Tibet, killing more than 1,300 people. More than 5,000 others are still unaccounted for. It's thought that most of them are almost certainly dead. But on Friday, there was a ray of hope and joy as two men were pulled alive from a hydropower tunnel. And now there have been two more successful rescues, with a Chinese worker pulled from another tunnel and a woman rescued from the fourth floor of her house. Let's get more on this with Sanjaya Dakal, who's in the Nepalese capital, Kathmandu. So, Sanjay, what more can you tell us about these rescues?
2: There were some dramatic footage of those rescues today. A team of Nepali army and South Korean rescue workers were able to pull out a Chinese worker alive. He was then given water and airlifted to Kathmandu for further treatment. He emerged from the tunnel looking quite weak and with body stained by mud. And separately, Nepal's police team rescued a 63-year-old woman from a house that had been swept away by that flood. She was carefully pulled out from the collapsed structure. I just spoke with Chandika Shrestha's son, Ashish. According to him, his mother and father used to live in that house in Bhatrauti. His father is still missing. He was quite happy that his mother at least could be miraculously rescued.
1: So 10 days on, could more people still be saved? It's thought there are more workers trapped in those hydropower tunnels.
2: Still, the number of missing is quite high at around 5,000. Separate teams of rescue workers are working continuously in separate locations. They are also working to find out if they can rescue any more people from the five tunnels in that region. Yesterday, two persons were rescued and today two more. So this news has definitely lifted the spirits of the entire nation.
1: And what about what's being done to help the flood victims, the many people that have been displaced?
2: Yes, many people have been displaced. There are a lot of a couple of holding centers which provides temporary shelter for those people, and they are being provided with food and lodging facilities in those temporary shelters. And the victims with whom we spoke, they have said that they are satisfied with the current arrangement, but they were quite worried about what comes next. In the days after, in the weeks after.
1: Yes, a very worrying time for them. Sanjaya, thank you. Sanjaya Dakal. Here's a question for you. Which do you think is bigger, Greenland or the Democratic Republic of Congo? Well, if you look at most maps, Greenland would appear to have a much, much larger landmass, a factor that's thought to be one of the reasons Donald Trump is so interested in gaining control of it. But, in fact, Greenland is smaller. The UN General Assembly has passed a resolution aimed at fixing that discrepancy. It's calling for the traditional world map to be replaced by one that more accurately reflects the size of Africa in proportion to the other parts of the world. Helena Burke has more details.
3: Back in 1569, the Flemish cartographer Gerardus Mercator created a world map. Its main purpose was to help sailors navigate the globe, as the cartography professor James Cheshire explains.
4: In Mercator's case, what he was doing was he was creating a projection that would work really well for navigating across oceans, which was principally what people were interested in using maps for. And so in his view, he wanted a straight line to be drawn on a map to look like a straight line in reality if you followed a compass bearing.
3: to keep those angles correct on a flat

0: map, Makeda had to stretch the grid lines wider as they moved away from the equator towards the poles. The result was that the countries further away from the equator, particularly those in Europe, appeared much larger than they really were, while those closer to the equator appeared much smaller. In fact, the Makeda map makes Greenland look roughly the same size as Africa, even though the continent is actually 14 times bigger. More than 450 years on, Makeda's map is still the basis for many of the maps we see in classrooms, documentaries, and online, including Google Maps. For years, African campaigners have been pushing for the Makeda map to be replaced with a more accurate equal Earth projection. Moki Makura has been leading the charge.
1: I refer to this as the world's longest misinformation campaign because it's just wrong. Africa is made to look smaller than it really is. The distortion matters because it literally shrinks Africa's power and our place in the world. The size being smaller than European countries, when in reality you can fit all of Europe, China, India, America and other countries into the continent, it makes the continent look less important. And for me, this is really about truth and accuracy, but it's also about dignity and symbolism.
0: But does size really matter? Donald Trump certainly seems to think so. There's been some speculation that Greenland's gargantuan appearance on traditional maps may have partly informed the US president's desire to take over the territory.
2: This enormous, unsecured island is actually part of North America. It's the United States alone that can protect this giant mass of land, this giant piece of ice.
0: Now, years of campaigning for a more accurate representation of the world's countries has paid off. The UN General Assembly has passed the Correct the Map resolution with the support of 164 nations. The United States was the only country to vote against it, and there were six abstentions. The resolution calls for the gradual phasing out of the use of the traditional Makeda map. The Equal Earth projection is widely regarded as the most accurate display of the relative sizes of the world's land masses. The Correct the Map resolution is non-binding, which means countries aren't required to implement it. However, the UN's decision will still spur changes to the maps used by institutions around the world.
3: Hey, Lynette Burke. You're listening to the newsroom from the BBC World Service. Now, let's turn to a trial in the US which has garnered enormous media attention and sparked a national debate about the quality of health care for women after they give birth. The father of three young children killed by their mother 3 years ago has described as extraordinarily painful the prospect of having to relive the tragedy through a retrial. Patrick Clancy was speaking after the judge declared a mistrial because the jury failed to reach a verdict. Lindsay Clancy admitted strangling their children but pleaded not guilty to murder because at the time she was suffering from postpartum psychosis. Ione Wells was at the court in Massachusetts.
4: After 6 days of deliberations here, the jury announced that with a heavy heart they were unable to come to a unanimous verdict. They had been deadlocked for days, and at one stage the jury's spokesperson raised a concern that one juror was not following the instructions, that someone must be found guilty beyond reasonable doubt. Lindsay Clancy's lawyer used this as a reason to appeal to a higher court in Massachusetts in a last-ditch attempt to prolong the trial, but it was denied. Judge William Sullivan said he had no choice but to declare it a mistrial. After it collapsed, the district attorney, Tim Cruz, said the prosecution had not decided yet whether to refile the case and request a fresh trial with a new jury, and said Lindsay Clancy's children must not be forgotten. This case was not about proving whether Lindsay Clancy killed her three children, but whether she could be held criminally responsible for doing so, and where that line between illness and responsibility lies, a question that, now, still remains unanswered.
3: Ione Wells. So what is it like to experience postpartum psychosis? Ayana Laije gave birth to her daughter in 2020 before becoming very ill. She's written a book about her experience, Missing Me, a memoir of postpartum psychosis and the long road back. She described her experience to Paul Henley.
5: After I gave birth, I felt very good. Now, looking back, maybe almost too good. I was not in pain. I did not feel like I needed to sleep. I kind of braced myself for the baby blues, but instead I felt absolutely amazing. But that, unfortunately, gave way to mood swings. So I was up 1 second, down the next. My emotions were all over the place. And this is all happening very quickly. By the time that I'm about a week postpartum, I become very paranoid. I think that my husband and my mother and my family are not safe, and that my daughter is only safe with me. So at this point, my husband kind of reaches out to my psychiatrist to let her know that he's very worried about how I'm behaving. A couple days later, I start to hear what I called the voice of God. So I started to have delusions surrounding my, just really everything. I thought that I was a prophet, that my daughter was Jesus, that I was going to rewrite the Bible. I was just thinking and feeling so many things. And then 10 days after giving birth to my daughter, I was hospitalized and diagnosed with postpartum psychosis.
6: Presumably, as it developed in the way that you've described, you didn't then feel that you had any control over it at all.
5: I didn't think that anything was wrong with me, and I was actually very upset with my husband when he talked to my psychiatrist. He told me that he thought it'd be better if I didn't spend time alone with our newborn, which I was also absolutely infuriated about. But, you know, he sensed that something was very wrong. I'd have moments where I would kind of feel like, oh, this doesn't feel like me. But I'd just given birth, and I think that I kind of explained it away. By the time that I was hospitalized, though, I had no concept of reality and, you know, what was real and what wasn't. My husband and my mother and, you know, my father, and I had a lot of people who were there able to help with the baby. But yeah, I was not giving her the care that I envisioned that I'd be able to give her.
6: And those moments where you started to think you were a prophet and all the other hallucinations that were happening, I mean, describe those for us. What was that like when you were experiencing them?
5: It's so difficult to picture yourself losing touch with reality, but I believed it fully. Like, I could hear what I was hearing, and it just felt so real and so true. I like to think that I'm a very rational person day to day, but none of that mattered. When I was hearing this voice telling all of these things, it felt natural. It felt believable. It made a lot of sense to me.
6: So you're in the hospital after 10 days. What kind of treatment then took place?
5: So I recovered with the help of medication. They kind of trialed different antipsychotics until they found one that worked and kind of knocked me down, you know, away from the delusions. I was in the hospital for 17 days, and I started to improve probably around, I would say, 13 days in. But in the beginning, I was just, like, belligerent, convinced that the hospital was trying to poison me, just fully delusional, not at all cooperative, not wanting to eat or take medication. So I got very lucky that I had a resolution as soon as I did.
3: Ayanna Lage. Childhood obesity is a growing health problem across the world. In England, the National Health Service has launched a network of specialist weight loss centres that they hope could be a solution to this problem. Alice Aylett-Roberts gained exclusive access to one of these clinics in the east of England, where she met parents, medical practitioners, and a six-year-old patient.
7: What's your name?
8: I can't remember.
7: You can't remember your name.
9: This is Theo. He is one of a few thousand elementary school-aged children to be treated at a pioneering type of obesity clinic.
7: There are a lot of food there, aren't
9: there? Yeah. Theo's mum Rachel and his dad Perry noticed that he started putting on weight rapidly when he was a toddler. He's six now and has just reached 58 kilos.
10: So he actually was born quite a small child in particular, so he was just under 7 pounds, and he started to get bigger and it came on quite quickly.
9: Theo's parents were referred by their doctor to a publicly funded weight loss facility called a Complications of Excess Weight Clinic.
11: Each Q clinic around the country will see on average 100 new patients each year.
9: This is Professor Ken Ong. He is a lead clinician at Cambridge University Hospital's Q clinic. He told me that Theo is one of the youngest children they're treating at the moment.
11: For an adult, a healthy body mass index would be less than 25. Many of the children who attend our clinic have body mass index ranging 30, 40, 50, sometimes well above that. They are at a very extreme level of weight.
9: What makes these clinics different from traditional weight loss services are the number of specialists all treating the child under one roof. Not only doctors and nurses and dietitians, but also psychologists and family therapists.
12: Can you be as still as you can, please? Thank you very much. And hold.
5: Yep.
9: And for Theo's parents, it's the psychological support that has been key to managing his obesity and controlling his appetite, especially because his overeating is closely linked with his autism diagnosis.
13: He's got so many emotions that he doesn't understand, so for him it's just, I don't know what I'm feeling, I need this. So it's
10: just what he's found, isn't it? And I think as well, for a child with autism that has such a restrictive diet, so they're not happy to sit there and eat bowls of vegetables and 5 a day.
9: Many parents coming to the clinic assume their children will be prescribed weight loss drugs. But Professor Ong says that for most, the treatment isn't available.
11: Some families are looking for an easier option for weight medication. We don't have access to these. NHS doesn't fund these medications routinely for children. The families who come to our clinic are in this position often because they have very complex needs. And if those aren't addressed, then either the weight will come back on very quickly when they stop medication, or weight loss medication could simply papering over many other needs of these children.
3: Professor Ken Ong, ending that report by Alice Ehrlich-Roberts. This week at the British Film Institute in London, a series of screenings and special events was launched to celebrate the 75th anniversary of a legendary British distribution company. Contemporary Films, founded by a communist, is credited with bringing major works of world cinema to UK audiences. Tom Brooke reports.
14: I walk along the streets of Soho.
15: Soho, London, in the early 1950s, a world of artists, musicians, writers and filmmakers. It was here in a small office in 1951 that Charles Cooper, the son of Jewish immigrants from Ukraine, established Contemporary Films in the UK. Initially to film societies to provide an alternative to the UK and Hollywood features that dominated. Top British filmmaker Mike Lee sees Charles Cooper as a real pioneer.
16: Contemporary Films was revolutionary and visionary and challenged the status quo. And that stands as important now as it was 75 years ago and should be an example to a lot of people who are still trying to do the same thing.
15: Contemporary Films also reflected the pop culture of its time by distributing documentaries like Festival. Showing a young Bob Dylan in the 1960s at the Newport Jazz Festival. But Contemporary Films really made its mark by bringing international filmmakers, figures like India's Satyajit Ray, to audiences.
17: It's beautiful, certainly.
15: Director Julian Temple remembers how he got an education in world cinema by watching the movies of Contemporary Films when he was a teenager.
17: You have to remember it was way before you could look at films on VHS or DVD. So these European, largely European, classic films that really invented the language of cinema were available only really through Contemporary Films for cinema goers of all ages.
15: For decades, Charles Cooper and his family endeavour, Contemporary Films, operated out of different offices here in Soho in London. He was described as an idealistic communist, and although he did want to bring films from the Soviet bloc to UK audiences, his taste in movies was broad. It was not really ideologically driven. He sometimes picked films because they were adventurous or because they explored moral or humanist themes.
18: So this is 14 Soho Square, where the offices were when I was a child.
15: One of his daughters, Susan Cooper, remembers her father as a man who was drawn to people as well as to films.
18: He was very warm, very charming. Somebody's described him as running the business as like a big family, and that sort of ethos was definitely part of it, and he employed family and friends and various people from all over the place. These film directors, these films have had a huge impact in the film world, in this country and abroad, and his first and second wife, their part in promoting that and making that happen is something that's worth remembering.
15: Contemporary Film's 75th anniversary celebration continues into October with special screenings.
3: And that report was by Tom Brooke. And that brings us to the end of this edition of the Newsroom programme with me, Janat Jalil. Thanks very much for listening. Stay tuned for a summary of world news.
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21: Coming up on the fifth floor, El Salvador used to have the highest homicide rate in the world, until President Bukele introduced strict new security measures. But does safety come at a cost?
22: As you go deeper into the story and you talk to people, you start hearing from them that there's a different kind of fear now. They used to be afraid of the gangs. Now they're afraid of speaking out. They're afraid of criticizing the government.
21: That's after the news.
23: BBC News with Tom Sanders. The authorities in Nepal say they've rescued another two people 10 days after the catastrophic flash floods on the border with Tibet. A woman was rescued from the fourth floor of her home, and a Chinese worker has been pulled alive from a blocked hydropower tunnel. Iranian media say four US missiles have hit an Iranian oil tanker near Harg Island, the main oil exporting terminal. News agencies say the tanker was in an anchorage zone around 10 kilometers from the island. President Zelensky has condemned Russian airstrikes on Ukrainian airports hours before US negotiators are due to make a renewed effort to end the war. President Trump's top envoys, his son-in-law Jared Kushner and Steve Witkoff, are having talks in Moscow today. The US ambassador to Israel has said the Israeli government has a responsibility to ensure the safety of people in the occupied West Bank following a big rise in attacks by Jewish settlers. Mike Huckabee said there should be severe consequences for anyone carrying out attacks. South Korea has broken its annual export record, with about a third of the year still to go. The rise is being driven by surging global demand for AI chips. A rebel attack on an army position in northeastern Colombia has killed two soldiers and injured at least five others. Civil society groups in Sudan are urging the UN Security Council to extend its arms embargo from the Darfur region to the whole country. The war has killed tens of thousands and displaced millions. The vice president of the Philippines, Sara Duterte, has posted bail at a court in Manila a day after an arrest warrant was issued for allegedly making death threats against President Marcos, amongst others. Ms. Duterte denies the charges. BBC News.
21: Welcome to the fifth floor from the BBC World Service with me, Irina Taranyuk. The BBC World Service broadcasts in 45 languages around the world. Here at the fifth floor, we bring you the best of those stories in English. El Salvador is a country which has changed radically the past few years since the election of Nayib Bukele, who in 2022 imposed strict legal and security measures under what's known as the state of exception in a bid to tackle gang violence. With a population of just over 6 million, it was once a nation with the highest homicide rate in the world. But today, in neighborhoods that were once controlled by gangs, people can keep their shops open late and children can play freely in the streets. With around 2.5% of the adult population currently behind bars, El Salvador is now one of the safest countries in Central and Latin America. As a result, many political commentators, including those in Brazil, regard it as a blueprint, a model to follow. But what price are ordinary citizens really paying for safety? João Follett of BBC Brazil traveled to El Salvador to film a documentary which investigates the debate over public security and what some see as a dangerous concentration of power. João joins me down the line from São Paulo now. Welcome to the fifth floor, João, and thank you for finding time to talk to us.
24: Thank you. It's a pleasure to be here.
21: We have to start before 2019, pre-election of Bukele. The crime rate statistics in El Salvador paint a very grim picture. But can you just describe how much control the gangs had over citizens' daily lives?
22: The gangs had an amazing control of normal citizens. In some neighborhoods, they ran all the public services, for instance, electricity, internet, water. If you wanted those services, you had to pay to the gang who controlled this area. The gangs were very violent. They imposed themselves through force. They were heavily armed. And also they imposed a very strict sense of territory. So if you lived in an area that was controlled by this specific gang, you were not allowed to enter the area that another gang controlled. So that meant that you could only move around your country through areas that belonged to the gang that was controlling the neighborhood where you lived.
21: We have a clip. Let's listen before we continue.
0: ¿Qué teníamos nosotros en ese tiempo? El dinero de la colegiatura de mi hijo que teníamos, dejamos de pagarla para poderles dar el dinero a ellos y no tener problemas con ellos. O sea, ellos venían amenazados.
22: She's basically describing how the gangs controlled all the public services. They would provide electricity, they would provide water to people and then charge them for that. And also that they would stop at her home every now and then and ask for money. She was a poor woman, she's a school teacher, and she didn't have any money left, so she had to stop paying the tuition fees of her son so that she could pay the gangs and not face any consequences.
21: You know, as anybody who has read Jorge Amado would know, Brazil has a history of gang crime as well. But you said that you were shocked by the level of violence enacted on the civil population in El Salvador. Can you tell us a bit more about that?
22: Yeah, well, growing up in Brazil, we're kind of used to gang violence. You learn how to behave in an environment where gangs operate. But mostly when there's a homicide, for instance, related to gang violence in Brazil, it's members of one particular gang killing members of the other gang. In El Salvador, you found a different situation where gangs actually targeted the civil population as well. So if you happen to be a member of a community, you're not involved with gangs. You live in this community and you go visit your mother who lives in a different community controlled by a different gang. If you happen to be stopped by a gang member and they ask for your documents and they find out you're coming from a rival territory, they could kill you right away as a way of showing strength. So people were really terrorized.
21: We actually have a clip of a young man who now uses a wheelchair due to the injuries he sustained while being attacked by a gang. His name, I think, is Melvin Gomez. Let's play his clip.
1: El río ya empezaba a ser punto límite de otra, digamos, pandilla. Cuando de repente llegaron tres personas con gorros.
21: Joao, what is he describing?
22: Well, this young man is describing the day of his graduation, when he decided to go with three friends to swim in a river because of this special date. This river belonged to a rival gang. And as soon as they arrived, these guys belonging to this particular gang started shooting at them. His friends were killed immediately. And he only survived because he pretended to be dead, although he got a spinal injury, and now he's in a wheelchair because of that.
21: How did these gangs emerge in the country? What is the backdrop to this?
22: It's interesting because these gangs did not originate in El Salvador. They originated in Los Angeles in the United States in the 80s in neighborhoods full of Salvadoran migrants. So these men founded these gangs in Los Angeles, and when the U.S. government started deporting these people back to El Salvador, that's when the groups started operating and established themselves in El Salvador. That was in the 90s, and at that time there was also a civil war taking place in El Salvador. And when the civil war ended in 1992, a lot of its fighters, both government forces supported by the United States and guerrilla fighters supported back then by the Soviet Union, a lot of them had no jobs, had no opportunities to integrate into the society. And so they joined the gangs, making them even stronger and also teaching them how to operate weapons.
21: Mm-hmm. So that was the background to the emerging power, as it were, of President Bukele. Before we talk about what he changed for security in El Salvador, can you tell us also about his political evolution? Because now he is a right-wing president, but when he was elected the mayor of Nuevo Cuscatlan, he was belonging to a left-wing political force, right?
22: Yeah, right. So Bukele is a publicist. He's the son of a businessman of Palestinian origin. And he started his political career running campaigns for this leftist party in El Salvador called FMLN, which originated from the guerrilla movement from the 80s and the 90s. And so when he joined politics, he belonged to this leftist party. He was the mayor of this small city, Nuevo Cuscatlan. A few years later, he was able to become mayor of the capital of El Salvador. And only after he got into an internal struggle with the party officials, he was expelled from this party and moved to a right-wing party to run for presidency. So he became president now already as part of this right-wing party. And after a few years, he decided to create his own party called New Ideas, which is right now the largest party in El Salvador.
21: But it was in 2022 that he introduces a state of exception. Why was that the moment to enforce such a measure? And can you talk us through what it actually means in practice?
22: When Bukele became president in 2019, he had a lot of opposition from Congress. So he didn't have the majority of the votes. And also he had the Supreme Court ruling against him in many occasions. So whenever he tried to implement tougher measures on crime, either Congress or the Supreme Court would fight back. In 2022, he managed to get the majority of the votes to renovate Congress. So he had a very strong majority. And the state of exception can only be imposed by Congress. So when he got that majority, Congress people, his allies, replaced the Supreme Court justices who opposed Bukele. And only after he gained control of both Congress and the judiciary, he was able to impose the state of exception, which grants extraordinary powers to the security forces. Basically, police and the military now are able to arrest people without warrants. They can hold detainees without a formal complaint by a large period. It also restricts privacy of communications and the right of assembly in the country. And that's how he managed to start making mass incarcerations and shifting the situation regarding the security policy.
21: But it resulted in, as you said, 2.5% of all adult El Salvador population being behind bars. Let's hear a clip of a street vendor, the most enthusiastic proponent of the new regime.
2: Aquí totalmente 24/7, siempre están los militares cuidando. Eso nos da una garantía a nosotros.
22: Of course, she was telling me that she feels very safe now, that her business stays open until 1 a.m., and that the military are always patrolling the neighborhood. I asked her, but aren't you afraid that the gangs could come back? And she said she's not afraid, and she said that she believes 99% of the population is in favor of Bukele and what's being done in the country right now.
21: So this lady, street vendor, is enthusiastic and she supports the government. What are critics and experts predicting would be some knock-on effects of having so many people behind bars?
22: Well, it's people serving very, very long sentences. And it's people who were supposed to be working and cooperating with the country's economies. So I heard some economists, analysts, saying that they're very concerned with the fact that a large portion of the population is currently not being active, and the effects that that could have on, for instance, pensions. You know, it's less people working, contributing to paying fees, and also it's very expensive to keep them behind bars. And they believe this will have a large impact on the economy. On the other hand, some people say that, yes, you have this huge impact, but at the same time, more companies are willing to invest in El Salvador now because it's a safer country. And you have also benefits from this new moment that the country has. So it's still not clear whether the pros or the cons will have a larger effect.
21: And you describe there this terrorism confinement center, SECOT, for 40,000 inmates, which looks like a massive prison that dehumanizes people and must cost a lot of money. This state of exception or emergency state, it was introduced originally for 30 days, but it has been extended since 50 times.
22: Yes, the country is currently under the state of exception. And what many scholars question, and even people question, is if Bukele says he's already defeated the gangs and the crime levels are low, why does the government need to keep the state of exception? You know, the situation has changed.
21: Critics accuse him of concentrating too much power and attempting to become president for life. What gave them grounds for such accusations?
22: Well, after Bukele got the law changes, one of them allowing unlimited re-election, he increased the presidential term. He approved life imprisonment. He approved the imprisonment of minors as young as 12. He approved collective trials for accused of belonging to gangs. So he's been basically changing the constitution and the law. And he already said that he will run for a third term next year. So if he wins, I think he would be in charge for 14 years.
21: In your documentary, there is a section where you speak to a pastor, evangelical pastor, who previously ran a church initiative giving ex-gang members a second chance. Let's hear a clip of this pastor, and you can tell us what he is describing.
4: Todo eso terminó. O sea,
6: ¿qué pasó?
4: Todo lo que se refiere a inserción social para pandilleros, la oportunidad de integrarse terminó ya en el 2022 que inicia.
22: He was telling me how after the state of exception started, people who were attending his church, who had already served prison terms, were rearrested despite having already served their sentences and despite not being involved with crime anymore, because the government started considering gang membership a permanent crime. So they were all taken to prison, and not a single man is part of his church these days.
21: Mm-hmm. But they left behind families, children. What effect is that incarceration of men having on the children, and what are the pastor's fears for their future?
22: Yes, this pastor told us that many children were left with an aunt or a grandmother. In some cases, both mother and father were arrested and are currently in jail. And that especially the teenagers are quite angry. They're still living in a very tough neighborhood. They have no contact with their parents who are imprisoned. Since the pandemic, visitors are not allowed into prisons in El Salvador. So these kids, which are now part of this church, they're lost in a way. And the pastor fears that as they grow up and the underlying conditions in El Salvador do not change, something else might happen with these kids. He doesn't know how this anger will develop. They might not join gangs, but something bad could happen.
21: So he's afraid that there will be two lost generations. He also spoke to a woman whose son was imprisoned back in 2022.
7: Esta situación que el gobierno nos ha llevado, nos ha puesto en un aprieto,
6: bien difícil, mi caso como mío, porque yo no tengo recursos de nada.
22: So this woman was telling me that her son was arrested about 5 years ago. Since then, she has never seen him again, and that she fears that she will never see him, actually.
6: 5 años ya, que van para 5 años. Ya no se pasa.
22: Her son could be dead, and she doesn't know, or she could die. She's in such a stressful situation, protesting for his liberation. She's old, she's very poor, she's living in a very tough situation, and then she starts crying.
21: You know, in your documentary you showed it's a country of contradictions. There is poverty on the one hand, there is riches and development on the other hand.
22: Yeah, so after the state of exception and after the security improved in El Salvador, the country started receiving a major influx of investment, mostly from Salvadorans who live abroad, who live in the United States. There are millions of Salvadoran migrants in the U.S., and they started investing in El Salvador. Some of them moved back to the country. Some just wanted to buy property and to make some money. So you see this boom in the construction sector and in the tourism sector. Bukele wants to develop this project. He's been doing that already, called Surf City, which is aimed at turning El Salvador's seashore into a major spot for international travelers and surfers. And so you see these fancy hotels and restaurants and foreigners walking around. And at the same time, you see very, very poor communities that have no running water, where people can't read. You see elderly people who have never had a formal job in their lives.
21: As a journalist, did you find this security, increased security, oppressive in El Salvador?
22: The first thing that you notice when you arrived in El Salvador is this strong police presence. There's a bunch of officers heavily armed with sniffer dogs. And it's actually everywhere. If you go to a neighborhood, you see army checkpoint. You go to the city center, the same. And even when we went to this volcano, to this hike, when we reached the rim of the volcano, there was a group of heavily armed soldiers standing there at the rim, and you wonder why. But then you notice that the tourists, they are taking pictures and they're making videos, and they see this presence as positive. And so it's also part of the PR strategy of the government to be shown as very strong,
21: demonstrating that you are safe here because police is there to protect you.
22: Exactly.
21: With everything you have described, how is El Salvador viewed in Brazil and more widely across the region?
22: Bukele is right now very popular among many Brazilians and Latin Americans. It's interesting, if you go to his social media accounts, whenever he posts something, you will read a lot of comments from people from different countries, like Brazilians, commenting things like, I wish I had a president like you in Brazil. We need someone like Bukele in my country. At the same time, you see a lot of misinformation. You see on social media people in Brazil saying that Bukele turned El Salvador into a first world country, which is definitely not true. There's a lot of poverty. And you have a lot of people who are critics, who question his methods and even question his results. And believe that, well, maybe, you know, this data is not real, which is also not true. You know, you go to El Salvador, you find that, you know, the vast majority of people confirm that the violence levels have really dropped, you know, even people who are critical of Bukele. So you have misinformation on both sides.
21: It's only, I think, halfway through your documentary that a man, a critic, says that El Salvador is now a dictatorship rather than democracy.
7: Aquí no tenemos una Suprema Corte, aquí lo que tenemos es un Supremo Presidente de la República, que es el que da las órdenes para todo. Porque él se cree que él maneja el país como su propia empresa. Él aquí no permite que nadie se le oponga, que nadie lleve la contraria. Eso es una dictadura.
22: We were able to find people, both in El Salvador and outside, who think that the country is now a kind of dictatorship. Although this man who told me that in the documentary, he also said that it's not a typical dictatorship because he believes that Bukele is very smart and knows that he can't target, for instance, a demonstration. He can't kill people randomly because people now have cell phones and are filming everything. So this man thinks that it is a dictatorship, but Bukele tries to keep it as if it was a democracy.
21: Well, the richness and variety of voices in your documentary is really astonishing. You managed to get incredible access to contributors. Some people you approach, and then you were assisted by journalists working in El Salvador to make contact. What is the situation for local journalists under Bukele's government?
22: It's a very difficult situation. Many journalists have left the country fearing for their life, fearing they could be arrested. A leading newspaper, El Faro, moved their office to a neighboring country, Costa Rica. And currently you don't have any major independent media organization operating from El Salvador. But you have some journalists who decided to stay, but can't work openly. They don't want their names to be around. So what they do is they support foreign journalists who go to the country to work on their stories and share sources and share information. So that's how some of them are surviving as journalists in the country right now.
21: As a journalist, what was this experience like for you? And did your own perspective shift in any way during your filming in El Salvador?
22: Well, for me, it was both fascinating and scary. You know, when you grow up in Brazil, you get used to gang violence and you get used to the idea that maybe there's no way of getting rid of them. You know, they're so strong, so powerful that you just have to be accustomed to that reality. And when I got to El Salvador and talked to people and saw that the situation had really changed and that I could move freely and I could film everywhere, including in neighborhoods that I would never film in Brazil. It's interesting, in Brazil, sometimes we get to go to neighborhoods that are controlled by gangs. And one way of finding out if there's a gang in a particular place is filming a drone. If there is a gang controlling the area, the gang members will use fireworks to alert the other members. And that's how you find out, oh, there's a gang around. Let's just bring this drone back before anything bad happens. In El Salvador, we could fly drones everywhere and nothing happened. You could walk at night, you could use your cell phone in public. And so it is amazing in a way. At the same time, as you go deeper into the story, as you dig more and you talk to people, you start hearing from them that there's a different kind of fear now. You know, they used to be afraid of the gangs. Now they're afraid of speaking out. They're afraid of criticizing the government. They're afraid of even talking on their phones because the state of exception allows the police to access private communication. So then you get a broader sense of the reality, both the good and bad things that came after this new strategy was adopted.
21: As ever, situation is much more complicated than simple black and white.
22: Exactly. Yes, it's very complex. And also, El Salvador is a very small country with 6 million people. It's roughly the size of Belgium. A lot of countries who are looking into El Salvador as a model are much bigger and have much more complex situation. So it's very hard to apply the same methods and have the same results in countries with different realities and complexities.
21: Thank you, João.
22: Thank you.
21: That was João Follett of BBC Brazil speaking to us from São Paulo. Thank you for listening. I'm Irena Taranyuk, and from me and the team who works on this program, goodbye and until the next time.
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12: Coming up after the news, World Book Club with me, Harriet Gilbert. This month, we're joined by Pakistani-American author Danial Muinuddin to discuss his much-anticipated debut, This Is Where the Serpent Lives. The novel is a rich and compelling portrait of contemporary Pakistan, following the intertwined lives of unforgettable characters whose fortunes are shaped by love, ambition, loyalty, and betrayal. Set against the backdrop of a vast rural estate, the novel explores the lives of servants and landowners, dreamers and opportunists, as they navigate systems of class, power and privilege. It's a book that offers a deeply human exploration of the forces that shape our lives and the societies we live in. Danial will be answering your questions about the struggle between feudalism and social progress, the nature of betrayal, and why the city and rural landscapes of Pakistan are endlessly fascinating for him. That's all to come on World Book Club after the news.
13: BBC News with Danielle Yawavietska. The authorities in Nepal say they've rescued another two people 10 days after the catastrophic flash floods on the border with Tibet. A woman was rescued from the fourth floor of her home, and a Chinese worker has been pulled alive from a blocked hydropower tunnel. Sanjaya Dakal reports from Kathmandu.
24: A day after two Nepalese hydropower project workers were pulled alive from a tunnel, a Chinese worker has been brought to safety from a separate tunnel by Nepalese rescuers. An army spokesman said the man was found in Upper Trishuliwan tunnel on Saturday morning. Separately, police say a woman has been rescued from the fourth floor of a house ravaged by the floods in Betrawati. Both she and the Chinese worker are being airlifted to Kathmandu for further treatment. Many are still feared trapped in the tunnels of five hydropower projects in the region. The number of people known to have died in the floods has passed 1,300, while 5,000 still remain missing.
13: Iranian media say four U.S. missiles have hit an Iranian oil tanker near Harg Island, the main oil exporting terminal. News agencies say the tanker was in an anchorage zone about 10 kilometers from the island. They say there were no casualties and the crew were evacuating the ship. President Trump's peace negotiators have arrived in Moscow to make a renewed attempt to end Russia's war in Ukraine. Steve Witkoff and Mr. Trump's son-in-law Jared Kushner are expected to meet President Putin later today. Our Russia correspondent Steve Rosenberg has more from Moscow.
25: This will be Steve Witkoff's eighth trip to Russia in the last, year and a half. He's had a lot of FaceTime with Vladimir Putin, but the previous seven trips have not produced a breakthrough in the peace process. And also Vladimir Putin, in the speeches he's been making, the public statements he's been making, shows no sign of wanting to compromise. He claims regularly that Russia is making battlefield gains, and he claimed just a few days ago that Ukrainian resistance would crumble.
13: The U.S. ambassador to Israel has said the Israeli government has a responsibility to ensure the safety of people in the occupied West Bank following a big rise in attacks by Jewish settlers. Mike Huckabee was speaking in Termas, Aya, where he met Palestinian Americans. Mr. Huckabee said people had a right to live with a level of security and that there should be severe consequences for anyone carrying out attacks.
26: When you try to create an atmosphere in which people feel uncomfortable living in their own homes, their children playing in their own lawns and yards, and people feeling that they're not safe and that they're not secure because of the behavior, the actions, and then the intimidation of others, that's terrorism by any definition.
13: You're listening to the latest world news from the BBC. A rebel attack on an army position in northeastern Colombia has killed two soldiers and injured at least five others. The military said the attackers used drones loaded with explosives during the assault on a garrison in Ocaña. President Abelardo de la Espriella blamed the left-wing National Liberation Army, or ELN, for the violence. South Korea has broken its annual export record with about a third of the year still to go. New figures show the total value of exports has passed $709 billion. The rise is being driven by surging global demand for AI chips. South Korea is home to some of the world's leading chip makers, including Samsung and SK Hynix. A judge in Tunisia has ordered the detention of a prominent journalist who's been a vocal critic of President Kais Saied. State media say Mohamed Yousfi, who heads an investigative news site, is facing charges of illicit enrichment and money laundering. Police arrested him on Friday as he arrived at a radio station for an interview. Several journalists and activists have been jailed in Tunisia this year in what critics say is an attempt to silence dissent. Hundreds of masked protesters dressed in black are interrupting traffic at the ferry terminal in the English port of Dover. The demonstrators are not holding any placards or banners, but a local councillor from the right-wing Reform UK party says he's been told it's a protest against migrants crossing the Channel from France on small boats. The local Member of Parliament Mike Tapp says the protesters are causing disruption in the area.
9: Now, what we're seeing here today is people coming, we think, to protest about the small boats. But I can imagine if you ask any one of those people whether they were aware that small boat crossings are down by around 40% over the last 7 weeks, and we're making great progress. Residents here are fed up of this sort of disruption from people that don't even live in the area.
13: And those are the latest stories from BBC News.
10: Hello, welcome to a special edition of BBC World Book Club, coming from Scotland, where the Edinburgh International Book Festival is in full swing. I'm your host, Harriet Gilbert, and I've managed to lure to the Edinburgh Bookshop one of the festival's most exciting guests, the Pakistani-American author, Danyal Winuddin.
11: Thank you very much.
10: Well, as you can hear, there's an audience here in the shop, and Danyal is going to be answering questions both from them and from you, listeners around the world, about his novel, This Is Where the Serpent Lives. With a cast of characters ranging from a penniless orphan boy to wealthy feudal farmers, it's a story of power, corruption, ambition, loyalty, and betrayal. And published just this January, already it's been acclaimed as an excoriating epic with all the makings of a classic. So, Danyal, you've had some pretty decent reviews, haven't you?
11: Yeah, it's been a kind of exciting and wonderful after years of solitude to find that people like this thing.
10: Well, Where the Serpent Lives is a novel composed of four short stories, but these are stories that are interconnected and feed into one another, where the central characters in one, for instance, might reappear in the margins of another, or vice versa. Most of the book takes place in southern Punjab, Pakistan's agricultural heartland, on large farms whose owners have for some generations enjoyed a wealthy feudal lifestyle. And as the owners fly back and forth, living their sybaritic westernized lives in Lahore and New York and Europe, their farm managers and downtrodden servants are all busy one way and another stealing from them. It's an age-old system. But what happens when either an owner or maybe a servant plays around with the conventions, risks pushing at the boundaries established by their ancestors? Well, we're going to find out. But first, Danyal Winuddin, we start with a question for you about the novel that comes from a Pakistani reader who lives in the UK, Ulia, who emailed this to you. It's a very simple, straightforward question. Ulia writes, "The story highlights the gross classism that exists in Pakistan to this day. As a beneficiary of that system, why did you choose to write about this?"
11: Well, I mean, you know, they say write what you know. I'm a farmer myself, and we've been farming for several generations. I'm writing my own story, essentially, which is what writers do.
10: Okay, well, let's start with a reading from the novel then. This is from the very, very beginning of the novel, and it introduces us to one of the main characters. His name at this point is Bayazid. Yazid.
11: Yeah, so this guy is actually based upon the person who works for me, who's worked for my family for the longest, is a guy named Afrasiab, who's been working for us since 1973. And he was very much, when I was a boy, he was my hero. He's large and dramatic and had a crazy hairstyle and was very much somebody who I have become really one of my most intimate friends almost, although he's, you know, he straddles the divide between an employee and a friend, which is complicated. Anyway, the real Bayazid also was an orphan boy from Rawalpindi and was brought up in a tea stall where he was the tea stall boy. So this is the guy I'm describing. Bayazid never knew how he came to be a little boy alone in the streets of Rawalpindi. He had a memory more of forces than of people.

0: cheap plastic shoes tightly in his arms, as if afraid they would be taken away, and scanning the crowds passing by. The shoes had caught Karim Khan's eye, not only because they were brand new, but because the children of the streets, those sparrows, ran barefoot always. In those early years following the great Indian partition, families drifted about, mothers dead, fathers dead, murdered for religion's sake, for politics, unwelcome children without parents, thrown on some relative's mercy. Karim Khan thought this must be one of those stories, Hindus struck on the wrong side of the border and on the run, an unwanted child, though that didn't explain the shoes. Karim Khan kept an eye on the boy all through the afternoon and evening, serving customers by the light of a hissing pressure gas lantern, dishing up dal or a meat curry that grew more delicious each year, for he never washed out the fire-blackened pots that sat over the coals, but replenished them with a double handful of lentils or meat, beef or mutton, whichever was cheaper, the mix of meat juices adding to its savor. The boy had a remarkable power of concentration, immobile all day and seeming quite unperturbed, but for the fierceness with which he held the shoes. He stood out even then as a person not to be treated lightly, as a being with resources of spirit, if not of fortune. When Karim Khan finally approached him, the boy brushed him off politely but firmly. He was waiting for his mother, who would soon be back and must not move from this spot. Rebuffed, Karim Khan retreated back to his cook fire, the evening crowd getting a quick bite before taking a bus from the nearby station up to the mountains or out to the plains, for the shop served mostly travelers. Finally, when the crowds had died, when pie dogs began sniffing under the charpais in front of the food stall for a last chicken bone or scrap of dry bread, when the lights in the shops along the road faltered out and the cold came down from the Margala hills so that breath showed in a little cloud, Karim Khan went to the boy and took his hand and drew him away from the road and over by the fire.
1: Anil Minuddin, thank you very much indeed for that. I have a question now which comes from Lahore in Pakistan.
2: Assalamu alaikum, Aftab Ali Haider here from Alcatraz Books Review. I am from Lahore, Pakistan. I absolutely loved and adored this book, and something that really struck me while reading was how intimate yet transactional the relationships were between the wealthy families and the people who work for them. So my question is that having grown up myself in Lahore and seeing these social layers every day, I'm curious, how do you approach writing these powerful dynamics without, turning anyone into a stereotype or a villain? How do you keep both sides so human?
0: I mean, it's not the writer's job to judge. That's not what we do. I'm just concerned with to describe as accurately as I can, give them respect and place in the book. But in terms of how I am able to have the insight into these characters, I think the reason for that is that I am doing business in Pakistan. And they say that, you know, there's nothing that binds two men or women together like the passage of money, gold, from one hand to the other. You know the people you do business with in a degree of intimacy that is almost more than the intimacy with which you know your friends. Because with your friends, you know them only in the sunny and happy times that you spend together. With your business partners, you are engaged and your interests are aligned sometimes, and sometimes they're very much not aligned. And therefore, you need to be super sensitive to who they are and who they aren't and what they think and what their intentions are. So I've spent a lot of time looking very carefully at a lot of people from lots of different parts of the social spectrum, trying to figure out how do I get my people there at my farm to have their interests aligned with me. So I'm, it's my day job when I'm farming and doing business is to be as sensitive as I can to the character of the people I do business with.
1: Okay, well, the next question comes

0: from Haimonti Bagchi in India.
1: The novel frequently examines class structures, but what struck me in this novel was how class often manifests through emotional distance rather than explicit conflict. Was it important for you to show how privilege shapes not only material lives, but also the ability to avoid certain emotional realities?
2: Yeah, well, I mean, look, we all are heroes in our own lives. You know, we are the hero of our own adventure. So when there are aspects of your life which are not heroic, you're much less likely to engage with those when you're defining yourself. So these, you know, everyone, you know, and particularly when you're sitting at the top of the pile, you have the luxury of, you know, not looking at some of the mess and the muss and the fuss that other people handle for you. I find interesting how many of my friends and people in even in Pakistan who find that my book is illuminating because they don't know the countryside and they don't know the kinds of characters that I describe. They may have, you know, domestics in their households, but they're not aware that, you know, their domestics have private lives. I mean, you know, my grandfather would have thought of presumptuous for the people who work for him to have private lives. So,
0: that's interesting because it's distinct from domestic servants. The people who work on these vast farms have been there for generations. Their parents worked for the parents of the owners. I mean, it's a kind of inherited job.
2: No, and it's a community. I mean, you know, in your tiny little fiefdom, you are, you know, judge, jury, and executioner. And but more than that, you're bound to the people who live on your land because they're the guys who make things happen. And yeah, then there are all kinds of issues with alignment of interest, but certainly there's a great deal of intimacy there.
0: In the reading you did earlier from the book, you talked about Yazid possibly being a child who'd been abandoned during the partition of India into India and Pakistan, as so many people were killed in that terrible time. And we've got a question now from an American caller which concerns that.
3: Good morning, Mr. Muinuddin. My name is Marcos Namit, a public high school teacher from Brooklyn, New York. In having finished This Is Where the Serpent Lives, I cannot help but be drawn to the traumas of partitioning that I found in my rereading of Zadie Smith's White Teeth. Do you believe that the 1947 partitioning of Pakistan and India ironically reinforced the traumas of British colonization? Thank you so much.
2: That's a really interesting question. I hadn't really thought about that. I don't think so. I think that two have to be distinguished quite starkly. I mean, the traumas of the quote-unquote traumas of the British colonialism were not traumas of violence. They were traumas of, you know, of subjugation. And those were experienced very, very differently than, you know, the incredible violence of partition.
0: The violence was because basically people were, if they were Hindu, they were supposed to be living in India. If they were Muslim, they were supposed to be living in Pakistan. And so people were on the move the whole time. Trains were attacked. People
2: it was
0: were
2: more,
0: murdered.
2: You know, my dad was a civil servant. So he was born in 1916. So he was initially for many years, he served under the British in the Indian Civil Service, ICS. And he used to say that Pakistan is tribal in such a way, is tribal in such a way that if you were to declare today that you can kill anyone with red hair with impunity, tomorrow there would not be anybody with red hair alive in Pakistan. And I think that's true. These communities of people who live together, and yet, you know, that was much more dramatically the case, where you had Hindus and Muslims and Sikhs who had been living together for many, many generations. And yet we're constantly in conflict. I mean, if you read about the old civil servants, the English civil servants who were running India, half their job was that they, you know, the Muslims would be sacrificing a cow and the Hindus would be burning their houses. And then the Hindus would be, you know, doing things with pigs and the Muslims would be burning their houses. So it's been going on for a long time. And I think partly what happened at partition was just license. that you were permitted to kill them, and that's what they did. And, you know, if you're killing your neighbors, it's kind of sweet because then you can take their stuff. So, and it was obviously much more complicated than that, but all that happened. The traumas of colonialism, were once the colonials had left, what was left was the structures they had built, and which were taken over by the Pakistanis and Indians. And, you know, the way I think of that is that the British sort of built this beautiful limousine or car, racing car, whatever you want to call it. And they had, you know, and their trains ran and the post office worked and the police were more or less not corrupt. And, you know, the canals were built and the roads were decent. And they handed us the keys to this shiny big machine. And so the trauma was, you know, internal, that we didn't know how to operate the machine, but we were handed over something quite brilliant and beautiful, which was a functioning state. And we have moved towards dysfunction steadily and without check.
0: Thank you, Danielle. Well, the next question was emailed to BBC World Service by a regular listener to World Book Club. It's from Lauren, who's from Hong Kong. And she writes, "I felt transported to the locations in this novel. I could taste the dust and the heat of the road in the first story, with the railway station always looming in the background. I could feel the cold of the mountains and the quiet of the forests. How important was it for you to describe the diverse landscapes of Pakistan in the book, as well as exploring the very different human experiences across the decades?"
2: Well, you have to remember that, first of all, I'm a farmer. So much of my time, I spend more time farming than writing. And my concerns are with the land. You know, that for me, you know, I'm very concerned with the way the wind blows, because it's going to blow my mangoes out of my trees or knock over my sugarcane. I'm concerned with the rain, of course. You know, so I'm tied to the soil very intimately. But the thing that drew me to farming, and the thing that still holds me there, is, in a way, the experiences I had in childhood, that from a very early age, of course, we lived in Lahore, and the farm that I now operate was, you know, an overnight train journey, and we would go there on vacations and go there quite often. And from a very early age, I started hunting. I loved hunting. And, you know, my parents gave me guns probably younger than they should have. But, you know, in those days, we used to go out in the desert and be two nights out there, and we would lie in the dunes and sleep just on a piece of cloth and watch the stars and then get up in the morning and hunt again. And that connection with that landscape was formed then, and it continued. That is what holds me there, that landscape. And therefore, writing about it is to write about a place and a thing that I've been loving for so long and that has meant so much to me.
0: From landscape back to characters, if we could have another reading from This Is Where the Serpent Lives. We're focusing here on a guy called Rustam, who's a young man who has been away in America. He's been studying. He's had a relationship. He's having still a relationship for distance now with a woman called Clara. And he's back on the family farm. And to his horror, he discovers that the local villagers, the Chandios, have been stealing the telegraph wire, and he doesn't know how to deal with it. He really wants to be an enlightened, modern, westernized landlord. But eventually, in despair, he gets these thugs to come along and deal with the Chandios, and they deal with them extremely violently. And in this place, he's fled, really, to Rustam, to Lahore, for a bit of a break from all this, and here he is contemplating what happened.
2: Right. So this is drawn rather from life. I went back to run my farm in 1987 when I was just out of college in America. And running to my farm, there was a telephone wire, which we had my telephone number was 27. So we had this wire that ran from this big town near us all the way. And it was just this one wire that sort of came along the dusty landscape and then turned into my house. And unfortunately, the wire was old and it had copper in it. So at some point, I think they were trying desperately to get rid of me. They were thinking that if they just harassed me enough, I would go back to America and leave them to their devices. So these guys started cutting, they would keep cutting the wire and so I would send somebody and they would cut the wire and take out the copper, which they could sell. And then we would patch in some, you know, new plastic wire. And this kept happening more and more. So I used that when I painted the story. And this, what's happened here is that he hired these thugs to solve this, and they beat the hell out of the guy much more than he wanted them to or expected them to, and has in fact created a bigger problem. Okay, so here we go. In the back of his mind loomed the horror of the Chandio confrontation, which seemed now very far away. All those miles driven across the plains of the Punjab, all those towns, villages, crops, orchards behind him, between him and the rude fact of Sadiq Chandio lying on a charpoy with his mangled legs, his clan around him, and Sheikh Sharif and his men, that's the thug, and Sheikh Sharif and his men prowling the old house that Rustam's great-grandfather had built. It horrified him that he'd done it, allowed a man to be beaten, becoming just like the other landlords. When Afzal, his majordomo, learned of it, as he certainly would, he would approve of the beating administered, a line drawn. 6 months taking care of business in Pakistan, and already Rustam was coming to accept these violations. And what of Clara? This is his girlfriend who's at school is doing a PhD at Columbia. And what of Clara? He thought of her living, breathing at that exact moment on the other side of the globe, and it gave perspective to his troubles. In New York, it would be morning. How bad could the Chandio incident be if she was still there? He could board a flight and be with her in a day and perhaps make a life in America with her, or at least it soothed him to think so. He wished for nothing more than for her to come here and live with him, give him strength. For what? The strength to do the right thing. Soon, before he smoked his first joint, he was smoking joints. Soon, before he smoked his first joint, he would book a call to her in New York.
0: Daniel Mouinoudin, thank you very much indeed. Well, we've got a question now, which comes from a Pakistani reader of the novel. She's emailed it to us at World Book Club. She's called Sumaya, and this is what she wrote. Very much relates to this, and I think you've probably answered a lot of it. But she says, the experiences of the characters going away from Pakistan and coming back seem to depend on how they were perceived, with some being seen as soft and too Western. Was that influenced by personal experience? I mean, did you have that when you came back to the farm, that you were seen as being a bit wet?
2: I mean, and I was wet. I mean, this is the truth. This is in the 80s. I've been at Dartmouth in America, and we were marching against apartheid. And, you know, we were divest now as our daily cry.
0: It seems a very virtuous thing to have been doing.
2: No, it was a virtuous thing to be doing, but then it's a little bit odd then after that when you go to Pakistan and move on to this feudal farm and start doing all that. Yeah, so it was certainly there was a great, this was drawn from life. And I was certainly learned, and it was a very much an uphill, a steep learning curve that I had to go through. And it took me years before I managed to come to some sort of understanding of the place. I couldn't have written this book 20 years ago. I didn't know enough.
0: Daniel Mouinoudin, thank you very much. More about This Is Where the Serpent Lives in a moment, but first a quick pause for the news right after this.
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0: Coming up after the news, World Book Club with me, Harriet Gilbert. This month we're joined by Pakistani-American author Daniel Mouinoudin to discuss his much-anticipated debut, This Is Where the Serpent Lives. a rich and compelling portrait of contemporary Pakistan, we follow the lives of characters whose fortunes are shaped by love, ambition, and betrayal in a system that seems to defy all attempts at progress. Danielle will be answering your questions on World Book Club after the news.
6: BBC News with Danielle Yawowiecka. The authorities in Nepal say they've rescued another two people 10 days after the catastrophic flash floods on the border with Tibet. A woman was rescued from the fourth floor of her home, and a Chinese worker has been pulled alive from a blocked hydropower tunnel. Iranian media say four US missiles have hit an Iranian oil tanker near Harg Island, the main oil exporting terminal. News agencies say the tanker was in an anchorage zone about 10 kilometers from the island. President Trump's peace negotiators have arrived in Moscow to make a renewed attempt to end Russia's war in Ukraine. Steve Witkoff and Mr. Trump's son-in-law Jared Kushner are expected to meet President Putin later today. The US ambassador to Israel has said the Israeli government has a responsibility to ensure the safety of people in the occupied West Bank following a big rise in attacks by Jewish settlers. Mike Huckabee said there should be severe consequences for anyone carrying out attacks. South Korea has broken its annual export record, with about a third of the year still to go. The rise is being driven by surging global demand for AI chips. A rebel attack on an army position in northeastern Colombia has killed two soldiers and injured at least five others. Civil society groups in Sudan are urging the UN Security Council to extend its arms embargo from the Darfur region to the whole country. The war has killed tens of thousands and displaced millions. German police are investigating after attacks on the electricity grid. The government says the evidence points to climate extremism. Hundreds of masked protesters dressed in black have been disrupting traffic at the ferry terminal in the English port of Dover. The demonstrators chanted "Stop the boats," a reference to migrants who travel to Britain across the sea from France. And that's the latest BBC News.
0: Hello, welcome back to BBC World Book Club, where the Pakistani-American author Danielle Muinuddin is answering readers' questions about his highly acclaimed novel, This Is Where the Serpent Lives. A story of power, corruption, ambition, loyalty and betrayal, set mainly on a feudal farm in the agricultural heartland of Pakistan. Well, we've been talking about two characters so far, I mean, Yazid and Rustam, but there are a lot more characters in the book. I just wondered whether anyone in the audience here in the Edinburgh Bookshop has a particular character they either liked or totally disliked and would like to ask Danielle a question about. Yes, this lady in the back there.
7: My name's Sally, I'm from Edinburgh. I liked Saguib, and I was upset. And obviously he was a thief and he was doing wrong, but I couldn't read a couple of chapters. I had to just bypass them. And I wondered if is life changing in Pakistan? Are the farmers paying their workers more? Because if he'd been paid more, then would he have stolen the money?
0: This is another servant, much less noble and loyal than Yazid. He's a guy called Saguib, who's very, very ambitious and very talented. And we'll get to what really ghastly things happened to Saguib. But, I mean, would he, like the other servants and the other workers, he wasn't well paid. I mean, has things changed?
2: No, not at all. I mean, remember, Pakistan is the country that the population is growing fastest. I think it's one of the fastest in the world. So the one resource we have in great plenty is human resource. They're just lots of people. And so, in fact, the wages are going down rather than up. People are desperate. I don't participate in this. I've run my farm on more Western principles. But certainly in the area of my farm, there are people who regularly go to sleep hungry. And so the labor is cheap.
0: Can I just ask you, what did you like about Saguib? You say he's a thief, which is true.
7: Well, he wanted to do his best, and he seemed to like the couple, the landowners, and he wanted them to be fed well and to have a perfect house. He was really trying his best, and he just wanted to make a bit of money for himself.
0: Fair enough.
7: Yeah.
0: Thank you very much.
2: I slightly disagree with you. I don't think it's about money for him. I mean, I think it's about status and who he wants to become. What I was trying to describe in that character is somebody who is trying to not just have money, but to inhabit a perspective that comes only when you have had money for a long time. And that's the mistake he makes. But Saqib is a guy, we haven't seen the last of him. I mean, remember, this is a guy who's got a hell of a lot of will and intelligence and drive. So he has a ugly little moment in his life, but that's also a teaching moment, as they say. And I believe in his star. We haven't seen the last of him.
0: I have to say that, might as well say it now, Saqib gets badly interrogated by the police and tortured, basically, is what happens, by somebody who I think is called what do they call that particular policeman?
2: Inspector, he is.
0: Yes, the inspector. I don't know whether anybody else found those passages quite difficult to read. You're flicking through the book, looking for them over there.
2: It's like the dirty sections of D.H. Lawrence's.
0: Oh, Lady Chatterley's Lover.
2: Exactly, the book falls open to the violence.
0: I have to say, I found that quite horrifying. And my question to you really about it is whether the inspector is, he seems sadistic to me, but I don't know whether this is an individual sadist who really wants Saqib to tell him where his money is so he can have it, or whether it's just that's what the police are like.
2: That's what the police are like. That's how they operate. You know, we don't have forensics. We have a rubber truncheon. So, yeah, so that's how these guys operate. And it's, in any case, they're not interested in justice. What they're interested in is A, money, if they're can extract money, but B, they have the analysis that the police make when they try to resolve conflict is who's got more power, and whoever has more power is the guy who gets to win. So when you have conflict in Pakistan, it becomes just a weighing exercise of trying to weigh, all right, you have this much power, he has this much power, and you have this much influence, he has this much influence, and then we find out who's got more. And that's how these things get resolved. So it's the inspector is not, he has no rancor, no, he has no personal issue with Saqib. It's just, this is part of business, and that's how he does it.
0: Well, we've been talking about a couple of the characters in this book, but no one's yet mentioned Shahnaz, who is the wife of one of the feudal landlords. And so we've now got a question that is specifically about her.
2: Mm-hmm.
0: It comes from a Scottish reader, and here it is.
8: Aaron Davidge here from Scotland. Danielle, thank you for your wonderful book. In these male-dominated stories, I was fascinated by the character of Shahnaz, and I found her to be the nick that turns the head within her marriage and all the relationships she had. I think for me, she may well have been the main serpent in the book. Could you talk about the influence of the female characters on this story, particularly Shahnaz, Hisham's wife, and if she still exists for you in the reality of modern Pakistan? Thank you.
2: Yeah, that's really interesting. Well, Pakistan is a place of a lot of powerful women, and my family is full of them. And these powerful women are powerful in very complex ways because their power is exercised often through their relationships with men. So there's a kind of a dog leg that they have to, you know, manipulate. So that when they need to achieve something, they do it through manipulating their men. And this is a dynamic that I think is sort of very old in the subcontinent. And everybody sort of accepts it. And the men in India and Pakistan, I think, are often very strangely childish, particularly in their home life. You know, they're sort of little babies, and that's their mommy. And so Shahnaz is, you know, in that line of women who are, I mean, she's, in a way, you'd say she's much more clued in and intelligent than her husband. He's the face of their enterprise. And she's the one who is behind the throne, is the one who's actually understanding. And I think generally in Pakistan, that because the men are indulged in their views of the power and themselves, that the women find it very easy to bamboozle them. They're much more clear-eyed about what's exactly going on in these relationships. So yeah, she's one of those people. She's a woman like that, and I adore her. I'm fascinated by her. And I've been criticized in the writing of this book for not allowing enough female perspectives. And I think it's a fair criticism, but remember, what I'm writing about is power and status, and that's a male world in Pakistan. And in the public world in which the combat happens is a male arena, and the women are not engaged in combat in the same way.
0: Yeah, well, Danielle, thank you. And I think it's time for another reading now. This reading concerns Saqib, who is the servant to Shahnaz and Hisham. And what we haven't said about Saqib is that he's really bright and efficient. And Shahnaz and Hisham really rather like him. They treat him like a pet in some ways. And you were saying earlier that he doesn't just want money, which he's not getting. He actually wants to be Shahnaz and Hisham. He wants to live their kind of lifestyle.
2: Yeah.
0: So he starts stealing from them in a small way to start with. And this is him contemplating.
2: Yeah. I mean, it's, you know, because he's genuinely loyal to his masters, to Shahnaz and Hisham. But at the same time, he doesn't feel that his loyalty is compromised when he steals from them. I was brought up in Lahore. And we had these, you know, wonderful old, you know, they're called servants, I guess. And we had these wonderful old servants who had been with my father for 60 years, and much before I was born. And these guys were stealing everything that wasn't nailed down. And yet they thought of themselves as loyal servitors. It's just that they also were stealing everything that wasn't nailed down. And that was, I always found that troubling as a child to watch that.
0: What was your parents' reaction to that? They just ignored it, pretended they didn't notice?
2: It was sort of just part of the system. They weren't paid very well, and so, you know, they sort of grazed along the way. And, you know, that grazing, as long as it didn't get out of control. But, you know, it was assumed that the cook, when he went to market and bought a chicken, that there was part of the chicken went into his pocket. And that was just the way. I mean, because my father, for example, or my mother even, couldn't be bothered to keep track of what was, you know, the household expenses at that level. And the same thing even applied at my father's farm, the way my father ran the farm, which is that he paid them nothing and then assumed they would steal a lot, which they did. It's just a different way of operating. About Saqib, I don't think he ever really, even when things go bad and he is caught and he's punished, I even then don't think that he feels that his bond to his masters is broken. He knows he's gotten caught. And he's upset that he's gotten caught, but I don't think he thinks he's a bad person. I think he thinks that he got caught. Next time he won't.
0: Okay, well, let's hear a bit more of Saqib's story.
2: The system did not just tolerate theft on a small scale, but assumed it. Without ever having given it much thought, Hisham paid his workers and servants, and even his munchies, the managers, on the same principle as his father and grandfather, going back to the Sikh times when these lands were run as a little principality. He conceded something like a living wage, vaguely aware that the employees might nibble off more, though not accepting it, each dependent finding his own level, cooks notorious for padding bills, 30 years munchies accumulating small fortunes, concealing their estate and retiring well off unless they gobbled too much and were whacked down and forced to disgorge the bigger chunks. Many hundreds of people subsisted off the farm. They called the Attar family a great banyan, with whole villages sheltering under it. No feudal would offer a fair wage to all, from the small to the mighty, the cowherd to the powerful man at the pinnacle. The withered hag, Abishag, who sweeps the Dera threshing floor each morning, is fed rather than paid, filching away plates of uneaten food, bolting it down in corners, and secretly carrying away old bottles and old rags to the dark room where she lives out her days. So Saqib also took what he needed, different from the others, only because he kept track so carefully. During his years in the Lahore house, Saqib had never handled money, and so had not been tempted to keep a little something to the side. His father, gardening at the Ranmal Mora estate on the farm, never stole anything, for he too never had any opportunity, even if that had been his temperament, which it wasn't. But all around, when Saqib was a boy, the Munshis stole and were credited for it, their underlings expectant and hoping that they would be caught, and yet admiring their daring and envying their possessions. From the Attars, Saqib had learned the value of appearance, of culture, the ways in which power is exercised through manners. But Hisham certainly didn't embody any high morality. Saqib had been disabused of that early on, as when he saw his master with his head buried between their pale foreign hostess's legs, sprawled on a chaise longue, so wicked and desirable. He stumbled upon his master in a compromising position. Now toiling in the vegetable patch, doing so much and making so much for the Attars, Saqib was troubled by these little thefts, felt them beneath him, and yet also found pleasure in taking what he needed and desired. The power of these little thefts invigorated him, and though he was confused in his loyalties to Hisham and particularly to Shahnaz, at bottom he did not think himself debased.
0: Daniel, thank you very much indeed. And of course, Saqib's milking of his employer's money gets more and more ambitious, and he has a scheme involving cucumbers, which is extremely ambitious. Anyway, what happens? There is a moment when he has acquired a very expensive iPhone through his money making. And what happens is that Yazid, who is employed as a chauffeur in this same household, and who has been bringing Saqib on and sort of encouraging him and being like a father figure to him, spots this iPhone and knows that Saqib hasn't got by honest means this phone. And he goes and tells Hisham and Shahnaz. And we have a question about that moment. This comes from a regular listener to World Book Club.
9: Hi, this is Maggie Mitchell. I live in Shrewsbury in Shropshire in England. I absolutely loved reading this novel. An Apple iPhone becomes emblematic of corruption. That was such an amazing scene in the book. I gasped out loud, so people around me asked me what was wrong. Can you say something about writing that scene? As a part of that, can you tell me why I was so much on Saqib's side? Thank you.
2: So when I was a little boy, you know, running around my village, the thing that everybody wanted was a radio. I think first it was a bicycle, then it was these radios, and then it became VCR, and everybody had those. Even in the village, they had them. And then they wanted motorcycles. But the thing that they want even now most of all is a phone. The phone gave them power, an extraordinary power, which was that these are people who are living without any source of information for centuries, forever. And suddenly they had, you know, the whole world was at their hands. These guys were all buying, you know, secondhand phones and cheap phones. A iPhone in Pakistan, even in those days, cost, you know, over 150,000 rupees. These are people who are being paid, you know, 20,000 a month. That's, you know, half a year's salary. So, you know, having a, well, I remember, for example, when I discovered that somebody had been stealing from me, and my driver, who's often the perfect vector of information, he didn't like this guy. So he told me, Mia Sahab, this guy's got one of those phones like you have with an Apple on it. And then I knew that something was up. So yeah, so the phone is very much instrumental. And of course, with my title, with all the serpents who are slithering around this book, the Apple is a nice little
0: reference. Oh, very good. I hadn't thought of
2: yeah,
0: that.
2: Yeah, the Apple is, as you know, the iPhone is an Apple device. I don't remember the second part of the question.
0: I think the second part of the question was, why was Maggie on Saqib's side?
2: Yeah.
0: As she wasn't alone, there was a lady in the audience who was also on Saqib's side.
2: Yeah, damn it, I hope so. I'm on Saqib's side. No, I mean, he's not a bad person. In fact, what he's done is quite harmless. He stole a little bit of money from somebody who's got a great deal of it. So not as if he's sort of stealing from the church box. One. And two, you know, it's not my job to judge him. He thinks he's a hero, and he is, and he's a hero to his wife, and he's got a kid, but when his kid grows up, I hope he'll be a hero to his son. He's not a bad person. None of us are bad. You know, there are bad people in the world, but he's certainly not one of them. So, of course, she feels for him. He's a brilliant, plucky young guy who tried really hard and got kicked in the teeth.
0: The power of that scene for me when Yazid spots the phone. It's twofold. It's that, that two sorts of betrayal are going on. You could say that Saqib was betraying his employers. You could also say that Yazid betrayed Saqib by going to the employers. You could also say that Saqib betrayed Yazid, who was trusted in. I mean, there's a whole complex of betrayals which seems to me to be at the heart of this novel.
2: I mean, what's interesting about the fact that the way in which Yazid reacts is that Yazid, who's brought up this boy, taught him to read and write, and it's entirely his, he's his creature in a way, but yet he finds his truth and his loyalty to the to his masters is deeper. And, you know, this is a book that it starts in 1955 and ends in 2012. Pakistan changed a lot. Pakistan is the most dynamic culture I've ever been part of. It's changing incredible speed. And so, therefore, the kinds of loyalties that a man who went into service in, you know, the 70s had, when people still believed in the sort of virtue of their masters in a certain way, or believed in service and in submission, that is very much gone by the wayside. But those feudal loyalties have been entirely washed away. And Saqib's loyalty is really personal. It's not, he's sort of secretly in love with Shahnaz, perhaps. And so that's the loyalty that he betrays.
0: And of course, she betrays him.
2: And she betrays him. Life is red of tooth and claw in Pakistan. There's a lot of betrayal.
0: Well, the next question comes for you, Danielle, from Toronto in Canada.
10: Hi, salam, Danielle. I'm Hannah. I'm calling from Canada, and I run the Instagram page Booked Beyond Words. I'm a huge fan of your work, especially This Is Where the Serpent Lives. And as someone who was born in Canada to a Pakistani family, I'm often drawn to Pakistani literature. And I think that many of us in the diaspora tend to romanticize Pakistan from afar. And what I appreciate most about your novel is that it doesn't shy away from the country's harsher realities, while also discussing with so much empathy the often necessary ways people learn to navigate its systems in order to succeed or to simply survive. So through characters like Yazid and Saqib, you portray with such beauty and nuance how ambition, circumstance, and power can reshape a person. And my question for you is, do you see your characters' betrayals as individual moral failures, or are these simply the inevitable consequences of the systems that your characters inhabit?
2: I mean, of course, the answer to that is both. These are moral failures, but they're, these people fail morally in these ways because of the circumstances in which they're placed. I mean, I think if these chaps were living in Oslo and well-fed and well-educated, I doubt if they'd have the same behavior. It's circumstantial, of course, and it's also, so it is a moral failure, but it's the circumstance that causes that to happen. We are all victims of our circumstance.
0: Danielle, thank you very much indeed. Can I just ask if the audience has a question, anybody in the audience a question about absolutely anything? Well, not absolutely anything, a question that Danielle can reasonably answer. Yes.
7: Back in the mid-90s, I went to Lahore, and I was quite naive then, so because it was 30 years ago. And I must say the hospitality was amazing as a single woman traveller. And I did get opportunity. I was taken out in a vehicle and did get a chance to look at some of the farms. And, you know, think when I read this book, it was just amazing that all that undercurrent was there. But, you know, back then I was still being young. I didn't see it. And I'm very interested in the characters in the book, Save and that. Are you going to throw any light on what happens after the book finishes, or can we hope for a sequel?
2: No sequel. I'm done with this. But certainly I can tell you what all happened to them. I can do it right now. Hisham and Shahnaz have their problems and difficulties, but they sort of drag on in life. Shahnaz probably more and more lives abroad and becomes sort of a dragon in London, and you know, has wonderful clothes and lives there. Hisham lives more and more in Lahore and Pakistan and drinks more and more heavily. And Saqib goes off and ends up owning a car dealership in Houston and has millions of dollars. And Yazid, of course, remains in service and dies at 101, respected and loved.
0: That's great. We have our own personalized sequel. That's excellent. Thank you, Danielle. Is there another question from the audience? I think we've got time just for one more.
11: I haven't read the book yet, so this is not as specific as all the other questions, but I saw in the back that you have a background in law, and I wondered to what extent, if at all, that influences your writing and including in this book.
2: Oh, absolutely. I've been to two writing programs. One was when I did a Master in Fine Arts, which is an actual writing program. But the other writing program I went to was law school. And that was, in a way, the better writing program of the two.
0: To law school?
2: To law school.
0: But, I mean, in what way was that a good writing program?
2: Remember, when also practicing as a lawyer, I practiced for 4 years in New York, so have spent a fair amount of time, in fact, doing law. Remember when you're writing a, let's say you're writing a document and you've got a, putting together two companies and their total value is about $1 billion. If you put a comma in the wrong place, somebody may lose $100 million. I've spent many, many nights in my law firm at 3 a.m., going through documents and, you know, checking each comma, each period, each, you know, it has to mean what you want it to mean, because if it doesn't, somebody's going to lose a lot of money or make a lot of money. And if you look through history at, you know, writers, what profession they came from, so many of them, many are doctors. I think probably even more are lawyers. And partly that's because, you know, you're good at writing and your parents, you say, I want to write, and your parents say, not on my life, but you can become a lawyer if you like. And it seems like it's sort of adjacent, which it is. When I was practicing law, I used to love writing fact patterns. We would write these elaborate fact patterns about our cases. It's basically you're writing stories.
0: Thank you, Danielle. And we've got one more question from Rashmi in India, who is referring to the fact that more than one critic has compared your writing to Chekhov, to the great Russian writer. And Rashmi says, does being called the Chekhov of Pakistan carry a weight?
2: You know, when the first few times when people said this, first of all, I felt sort of very like, are you kidding? And then I felt, wow, thank you. That feels so great. And now I'm sort of starting to think that it feels a little reductive. I mean, of all the writers who I love, he's the one I love the most. It's very different what I'm writing about. I'm not writing, you know, it's my book is quite distinct from what he does. And I love to be compared to him, but I think I'd like to stand on my own feet finally.
0: Well, on that, we have to leave it. Next time, we're going to be joined by award-winning horror writer Paul Tremblay. He'll be answering questions about his novel, A Head Full of Ghosts, the unsettling story of a teenage girl whose father becomes dangerously convinced that she's possessed by a demon. Stephen King, no less, has said that the novel scared the living hell out of him. If you're up for a bit of fright and would like to speak with Paul about the novel, then start by emailing your question for him to worldbookclub@bbc.co.uk. We'll take it from there. We'd love to have you on the programme. And wherever you get your podcasts, there are more than 260 other World Book Clubs for you to download. Interviews with a wonderful range of writers, from Moshe Muhammad to Laurent Binet, from Percival Everett to Fatima Bhutto. And do take a moment to rate the podcasts. For now, though, from me, Harriet Gilbert, and producer Elizabeth Ann Duffy, thank you to our sound engineers, Barry Jackson and Shona Stedman, to the Edinburgh Bookshop for hosting us, and to all you members of BBC World Book Club, wherever you are. But an especially massive thank you to this month's guest, Danielle Mouinouddine.
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13: Welcome to NewsHour from the BBC World Service. I'm Paul Henley. President Trump sends his envoys to Moscow in a latest attempt to end the war between Ukraine and Russia.
14: They're losing, on average, 25,000 soldiers a month. It's got to get settled. So I did. I sent Steve Witkoff and Jared Kushner to see whether or not we can get something done.
13: Is there any optimism in Kyiv or in Moscow? Everything is possible. The promise of the far right in regional elections in Germany, plus the White House's idea of a fun video game, and the enduring appeal of Fleetwood Mac's most celebrated album by the man who produced it.
15: It's about the lyric, it's about the melodies, the backgrounds, and everything is going on and supporting everything else. And I don't know if you hear that now. I think Rumors is still on the charts this week. Pretty much says it all.
13: All to come after this news.
6: BBC News with Danielle Yawowiecka. President Trump's peace negotiators have arrived in Moscow to make a renewed attempt to end Russia's war in Ukraine. Steve Witkoff and Mr. Trump's son-in-law Jared Kushner are expected to meet President Putin later today. Our Russia editor Steve Rosenberg reports.
16: Before his two envoys flew to Moscow, President Trump said, "We have an idea for peace." It's unclear what the idea is, whether there's any new proposal on the table, and whether President Putin can be persuaded to accept it. In his recent public statements, the Kremlin leader has struck an uncompromising tone, insisting that Russia is making progress on the battlefield. Ukraine's president, Volodymyr Zelensky, confirmed he plans to meet Steve Witkoff and Jared Kushner on Sunday. If that meeting goes ahead in Ukraine, it will be the first time the two US envoys have held talks there.
6: The authorities in Nepal say they've rescued another two people 10 days after the catastrophic flash floods on the border with Tibet. A woman was rescued from the fourth floor of her home, and a Chinese worker has been pulled alive from a blocked hydropower tunnel. Lee Milner reports.
17: An army spokesman says the man was found in the Trishuli hydropower project this morning. Separately, police say a woman has been rescued from the fourth floor of a house badly damaged by flooding in Bhatrawati. The woman and the Chinese worker are both being airlifted to Kathmandu for further treatment. Many more people are still feared trapped underground at five hydropower projects in the region. More than 1,300 people are now known to have died in the floods, while around 5,000 remain missing.
6: Iranian media say four U.S. missiles have hit an Iranian oil tanker near Harg Island, the main oil exporting terminal. Peter Hyatt reports.
18: Iranian news agencies say the tanker was in an anchorage zone about 10 kilometers from the island. They say there were no casualties and the crew were evacuating the ship. There's been no comment from Iranian or U.S. officials, but Iran previously warned it would retaliate for attacks on Harg Island. Earlier in the conflict, Iran attacked oil facilities belonging to its Gulf Arab neighbors. A lull in hostilities ended on Sunday, but the U.S. is stopping all Iranian exports, and threats from Iran have reduced other countries' oil exports through the Strait of Hormuz to a fraction of what they had been.
6: The U.S. ambassador to Israel has said the Israeli government has a responsibility to ensure the safety of people in the occupied West Bank following a big rise in attacks by Jewish settlers. Mike Huckabee was speaking in Turmas, Iowa, where he met Palestinian Americans. He said people had a right to live with a level of security and that there should be severe consequences for anyone carrying out attacks. Mr. Huckabee has long supported Israel settlements, which are illegal under international law. World News from the BBC. Hundreds of masked protesters dressed in black have been disrupting traffic at the ferry terminal in the English port of Dover. The demonstrators chanted "Stop the Boats," a reference to migrants who travel to Britain across the sea from France. Simon Jones is in the port of Dover.
19: This is pretty unusual to see so many people arrive without warning. Often the police know about these events. They're advertised on social media to encourage those who want to protest to come along, but there didn't seem to be that in this case. Very unusual to see people wearing masks and balaclavas. We have had over the months protests against immigration, against the boats, but those have tended to be relatively small. This was certainly on a scale we haven't seen for a long time here.
6: German police are continuing to gather evidence following the discovery of further planned attacks on the electricity grid. Police in the eastern state of Saxony were working through the night after explosive devices were found on Friday. In letters sent to newspapers, a local man admitted to targeting high-voltage power lines and a transformer station. Germany's interior minister said the evidence pointed to what he called climate extremism. Civil society groups in Sudan are urging the UN Security Council to extend its arms embargo from the Darfur region to the whole country. The emergency lawyers and the Civil Democratic Alliance say drone strikes are increasingly hitting civilian areas. They say cutting off weapons supplies is key to ending a civil war that has killed tens of thousands and displaced millions. South Korea has broken its annual export record with about a third of the year still to go. New figures show the total value of exports has passed $709 billion. The rise is being driven by surging global demand for AI chips. South Korea is home to some of the world's leading chip makers, including Samsung and SK Hynix. And that's the latest BBC News.
13: Hello and welcome to NewsHour from the BBC World Service. We're coming to you live from London. I'm Paul Henley. Coming up a bit later on in the programme, how a statue on a station platform unlocked memories of the Kinder transport.
20: It was a monument of a little boy sitting on a case, actually, and he looked a little bit glum, and it all flooded back to me because I could feel what he was showing.
13: That's coming up later on. First, President Trump's envoys, his son-in-law, Jared Kushner, and Steve Witkoff, are in Moscow as part of what they say is a renewed effort to end the war between Russia and Ukraine. According to the government in Kiev, the plan is for the US envoys to head to Ukraine tomorrow, Sunday. Washington has not confirmed that. President Trump told reporters on Friday why he was sending his envoys to Moscow.
14: There's a personality problem in Russia-Ukraine. You have President Zelensky and President Putin. They truly hate each other. You know what hate is? They have serious hate. You know, last week they lost 32,000 people, mostly soldiers, during the last month. 4 weeks, they lost 32,000 soldiers. They're losing, on average, 25,000 soldiers a month. It's got to get settled. So I did. I sent Steve Witkoff and Jared Kushner, two great negotiators. They've done a great job. And we sent them over to see whether or not we can get something done.
13: No details of a peace plan have been made public. President Trump just said there was one.
21: Are they bringing with them new proposals?
14: No, they're bringing with them a proposal to end the war. Because I ended eight wars. I hope you're proud of me. I ended eight wars. I get no credit for it. I ended eight wars. Did I get the Nobel Prize? No.
13: Well, in the hours preceding U.S. talks in Moscow, President Zelensky has condemned continuing Russian airstrikes on Ukrainian airports. Ukrainian officials also said Russia had struck an industrial enterprise in a southern region overnight, killing four people. We'll go live to Kiev soon. First, here's our Russia editor, Steve Rosenberg, reporting on the Moscow end of the story. I asked him if he knew anything in detail about the latest peace proposal.
22: President Trump has said that we have an idea for peace, but really we have no idea at the moment what that idea is, whether it's an old idea which is being tweaked or changed or developed, or whether it's a completely new idea. But I have to say, expectations of some kind of breakthrough here are pretty low. And that's based on a couple of things. I mean, first of all, keep in mind that as far as Steve Witkoff is concerned, this is his eighth visit to Russia as envoy over the last, year and a half. He's had a lot of face time with Vladimir Putin. They've sat at the table talking for many hours. The previous seven trips did not produce a breakthrough. And also keep in mind that, you know, from the speeches, from the public statements that President Putin has been making recently, there is no hint there, no sign that the Kremlin leader is ready to compromise.
13: It's very hard to tell when you talk about public opinion in Russia because there are no reliable polls, of course. But there is talk of it turning against the war to a certain extent. Do you think the president could be feeling any pressure from that?
22: I think we need to separate these things. Public opinion and Vladimir Putin's opinion. I think there is enough evidence to suggest, from opinion polls and from the conversations we have with people on the streets, for example, that yes, a majority of people in the country would like the war to end and would like the authorities to cease hostilities and start negotiations, peace talks, because more and more Russians have been feeling the effects of the war. However, there's no sign of this public opinion putting any pressure on Vladimir Putin. He seems determined in his own mind to press on, believing that things will eventually go in Russia's favor. And part of his calculations may well be that, what, we're September now, the winter will be coming.

0: I think it's not just towards Volodymyr Zelensky. You know, the decision to launch this so-called special military operation more than 4.5 years ago was taken by Vladimir Putin. This was his responsibility. You know, it wasn't supposed to develop into a multi-year war. It has, with many negative consequences for Vladimir Putin's country. And the longer it's gone on, the more frustrated Russia's president has become. And so for him, it's almost existential now. I mean, he believes he has to achieve what he can present to the Russian people as a victory. Now, what exactly that is, isn't clear. But I think in his mind, at a minimum, he wouldn't imagine stopping this war until Russia has control, for example, of all the Donbass. He knows that he's the man who took the decision. And he knows that this hasn't gone according to plan. So it's not just a case of animosity towards Volodymyr Zelensky, although there is a lot of that. He realizes that as the man who took this decision to start this war, he bears ultimate responsibility.
1: That was our correspondent in Russia, Steve Rosenberg. In the past few minutes, it's been reported that President Putin has ordered a halt to attacks on Kyiv for 3 days to coincide with the visit of President Trump's envoys to Moscow. Well, in Kyiv, President Zelensky has been keen to stress the fact that Russia was still targeting Ukrainian civilians hours away from those peace talks. Clearly, he said on X, Russian strikes on the Kyiv airports were a reaction to the possibility of the US side using an aircraft to travel to Ukraine, saying there would be no threats to diplomacy from the Ukrainian side. Liza Yasko is an MP from President Zelensky's ruling party, the Servant of the People Party. She's also a member of the Parliament's Foreign Affairs Committee. She told us she was not hopeful about these talks.
2: We've seen a huge escalation in the recent 10 days with new types of reactive drones flying to Kyiv and to other cities. For you to understand how different it became. So basically now every 30, 40 minutes we have an attack somewhere nearby and it just lasts forever, which means that we are not capable to work, to study. The only way is actually to be in shelter all the time, but that's not possible. So we had a dramatic change, I would say, in the beginning of summer when the massive attacks became also huge and very frequent, and we have almost no patriots for air defense, which means that every time when these ballistics and different types of massive weapons are flying, it means that we have a lot of, or very often hundreds of civilians killed, and this is just the fact that we cannot even protect our people. Life became much more exhausting here, and many people don't sleep, including myself, and our mental and cognitive capabilities really deteriorated, to be very honest.
1: That was Liza Yasko, governing MP for President Zelensky's party in Kyiv. Let's go live to Kyiv now, and the BBC's James Landale. James, welcome. Has the envoy team, Witkoff and Kushner, been to Ukraine before?
3: No, they haven't. And therefore, if they do turn up, in itself, I think that will be welcomed by the Ukrainian side, simply if it gives them the chance to set out their stall and explain to Mr. Trump's two negotiators precisely their perspective of this conflict, because largely that perspective has been shaped by the Russians so far and will be shaped as we speak, you know, in the meetings and discussions that are taking place now.
1: Yes, they're coming from Russia and they will be presenting, presumably, largely President Putin's point of view. They will be saying what Ukraine needs to give up in order to get peace.
3: Well, we don't know that. What has happened so far in this conflict is that every time the Russians, the Americans have got involved, occasionally they've tried to put pressure on Moscow, occasionally they've tried to put pressure on Kyiv, more of the latter than the former, but at no point have the Americans actually shifted the dial. And I think what will be interesting is to hear whether or not the negotiators in Moscow deliver a similar message to the CIA chief, John Ratcliffe, who was in Moscow recently talking to his counterpart, trying to give a slightly more realistic assessment and of the conflict that's taking place at the moment, because certainly in Western capitals the fear is that Mr. Putin is getting a pretty rosy picture of the conflict.

0: And I think that they're trying to, certainly the international community are trying to encourage the Russians to realize that actually the situation on the battlefield is not quite as positive as they make out. The problem is the Russian side has very, very rarely given any indication yet that it is willing even to contemplate the end of this conflict, because at the moment they think they're gaining on the battlefield and elsewhere.
1: The latest casualty figures were outlined by President Trump in a clip that we heard there. Do those figures carry more weight than before, do you think, with both sides as the war grinds on?
0: Well, it is an overt strategy of the Ukrainian government to kill as many and injure as many Russian soldiers as possible, so that Russia struggles to replace them and therefore makes the issue of mobilization, enforced conscription, something that the Kremlin has to contemplate. Now, President Putin said last week that mobilization was, he said, utter nonsense, suggestions that they were going to happen, because that would be hugely unpopular, politically unpopular within Russia. But it is certainly Ukraine's strategy to force that as a policy option on the Russians. And at the moment, they believe they are inching slowly towards that, because normally the rough sort of ballpark numbers that are claimed by the Western capitals in Ukraine is that they're normally they are causing about 1,000 Russian casualties a day. That's the ballpark figure, which is extraordinary in itself. But in recent months, that number has on occasion been ticking up quite substantially, so that in recent months, one diplomat said to me the other day that they estimated Russian casualties of about 40,000 people in 1 month alone. Now, if that pattern continues, then the Ukrainians do hope that it will eventually start putting political pressure on the Kremlin to act.
1: And in any case, and very briefly, James, Bitkov and Kushner are welcome in Ukraine. They'll be welcomed into government talks, will they?
0: Oh, yeah, no, absolutely, they'll be welcomed, because the Ukrainians need as much support from the Americans as they possibly can, and I think the Ukrainians will want to show that they are more willing to end this war and agree a deal than the Russians. I think that'll be their argument.
1: Many thanks. James Landale, live from Kiev. BBC World Service, this is NewsHour. Coming up in 5 minutes, the inside story of making one of the greatest pop albums of all time.

0: we were workaholic on that thing. It was just a pleasure. Time of my life.
1: The album's producer reflects on Fleetwood Mac's Rumours, the headlines from our newsroom. In the past few minutes, it's been reported that President Putin has ordered a halt to attacks on Kyiv for 3 days to coincide with the visit of President Trump's envoys to Moscow. And 10 days on from catastrophic floods in Nepal and Tibet, a Chinese worker and a woman have been rescued alive. I'm Paul Henley. This is NewsHour, live from the BBC World Service in London. The authorities in Nepal say they've rescued another two people 10 days after the catastrophic flash floods on the border with Tibet. A woman was rescued from the fourth floor of her home, and a Chinese male worker has been pulled alive from a blocked hydropower tunnel. A day earlier, two Nepalese workers were freed from a separate tunnel. Many others are still thought to be trapped. More than 1,300 people are known to have been killed now by these floods, and over 5,000 remain missing. I've been speaking to Chris Cooper, who's an engineer and tunnel expert. He works for the Indian construction giant Larsen & Toubro. I asked him about this latest tunnel rescue in Nepal and if it had surprised him.
2: I was not really surprised. I was very relieved. All the way from the start, there's been some speculation that people will be holed up in refuge areas. So I wasn't expecting it, but it was something that was likely. It took so long to happen because the portals and the infrastructure had been basically covered in by the deluge that happened. So it took a while. The first couple of days, not finding anybody. They had to actually access the infrastructure where the people were. So I'm still hoping for more people to be found.
1: We don't know the exact details, but how might someone survive in a blocked tunnel for 11 days?
2: They've got to have oxygen, be in a well-supported area, and have water. The good thing about hydropower is that the infrastructure is well-designed, and so we're not looking at a collapse of the infrastructure. What's happened here is that the feed tunnels have become choked. That choking actually is a good thing in a way, because it gives an opportunity for the slurry to be arrested before it gets into the main construction area, which will be the powerhouse and the control areas. So now that these people, the rescuers have got access and started to explore the internal structures, there is a possibility these people, if they've been lucky, will have found a safe refuge. And if they've had water and oxygen's been there, then they have a good chance to be rescued.
1: So you're optimistic about more lives being saved in the very near future?
2: There were a lot of people underground. They were saying that possibly 100 people were in these large caverns where there is oxygen. So when we got the first two, that was basically proof of the concept. The people that came out have apparently reported that their colleagues, obviously they know who was in the tunnel, but they were communicating and could hear their colleagues further down the tunnels. So there's, as long as the oxygen's there and they're in the safe area, there's likelihood that we might find a couple more people.
1: It must have been a pretty hellish existence for 11 days. Albeit, if you're in a cavern, you probably run out of battery power. You're probably in the dark, fearing the worst.
2: I would say so. So it's very hot, very humid. The air will be dank, no light. The people that came out initially, the first question was, how many days have we been down here? And these people, particularly being the ethnicity, they're doing a lot of praying, I'm guessing.
1: This rescue was a different tunnel from yesterday's rescue, I believe. Give us an idea of the scale and the different locations involved.
2: So the inundations come down about 150 kilometres from where the initial glacier collapsed. And the rush of the... This is not a stream that's just babbling down a gully. This was a... release of potential energy into kinetic energy, and in places it could have been running at 100 kilometers an hour. So we're talking multitudes of probably 100 kilometers. 3B was where the first people were discovered. Upstream from that, there's, I don't know the exact figure, but 13 or 14 more pieces of infrastructure that were under construction.
1: Chris Cooper there, engineer and expert on the construction of tunnels. Now, how do you turn a fiery relationship drama within a pop band into one of the greatest albums of all time? Ken Collet is one of the few people who know the answer to that question. He did exactly that with Fleetwood Mac on Rumours, which turns 50 next year. Songs like Go Your Own Way, Dreams and Don't Stop made Ken a Grammy Award winner. And his new book about that explosive period, Making Rumours, is newly released. He's been telling us about the album experience back then.
0: We had no idea. We were always changing and trying to make it better. And up until the last week, we wrote the new song. We wrote The Chain and came up with the ideas for it.

we were workaholic on that thing. It was just a pleasure. Time of my life. Well, I was just really becoming a really good audio engineer, and I love sound, and they all have these great instruments that they play to, and they would let me take all the time I wanted to play with the sound and get an effect on it, or, I mean, it was graduate school for me. There was a time that Lindsay was kind of playing a picking part on his guitar, and that was going to be the bass or the bed of the song. And I decided it would be interesting, be prettier, if I took and put some delays on the guitars. That was the first time I noticed when I did that, he changed his part a little bit to fit better with the effect I had on it. And I went, holy crap, I'm actually changing the music. Never going back again. I know Lindsay and Stevie were fighting, and Christine and John were fighting, and Mick would get off the phone with his wife, who was in L.A., and we were up north, and they were all, you know, coming back and depressed, and in a way, they consoled each other, and my job was kind of like, okay, who's feeling up for a guitar part or a vocal now? I had started working with the band on the previous album. We were mixing the previous album, and we mixed Rihanna, one of Stevie's songs. And while we were working, Rhiannon was climbing the charts and climbing the charts. We were in the studio. Stevie called her manager, and he said, listen, Stevie, if you guys can make another album, like the White Album is doing, you will never have to work again. And I remember she said, I don't want to be a cleaning lady anymore. And she walked into the studio and said, guys, what say we agreed to cut the crap and focus on the music and make a good record. Yeah, Go Your Own Way especially. That was a powerhouse. And you can just hear it in the guitar work and the organ work and the vocals.

0: I don't know if you hear that now. You know, I don't want to sound like an old guy, but I am an old guy, and you don't hear the songs that have the lyrical ideas, I guess. I think Rumors is still on the charts this week. Pretty much says it all.
1: That was Ken Collet, the producer of Fleetwood Mac's album Rumours, which is coming up to 50 years old. BBC World Service, this is NewsHour.

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2: Coming up on NewsHour in the next 30 minutes, the Trump White House joins the video games market, what regional elections in Germany could say about the advance of the far right, and a 100-year-old British woman returns to the Austrian railway station that was her wartime departure point as a child refugee, all to come after this news.
3: BBC News with Danielle Jaworowiecka. Vladimir Putin has ordered a halt to attacks on Kyiv for 3 days to coincide with a visit of President Trump's envoys to Moscow. Steve Witkoff and Mr. Trump's son-in-law, Jared Kushner, are expected to meet the Russian president with new proposals for peace, but they gave no details ahead of the meeting. The authorities in Nepal say they've rescued another 2 people 10 days after the catastrophic flash floods on the border with Tibet. A woman was rescued from the 4th floor of her home, and a Chinese worker has been pulled alive from a blocked hydropower tunnel. Iranian media say 4 US missiles have hit an Iranian oil tanker near Harg Island, the main oil exporting terminal. News agencies say the tanker was in an anchorage zone about 10 kilometers from the island. The US ambassador to Israel has said the Israeli government has a responsibility to ensure the safety of people in the occupied West Bank following a big rise in attacks by Jewish settlers. Mike Huckabee said there should be severe consequences for anyone carrying out attacks. German police are investigating after attacks on the electricity grid. The government says the evidence points to climate extremism. Hundreds of masked protesters dressed in black have been disrupting traffic at the ferry terminal in the English port of Dover. The demonstrators chanted, "Stop the boats," a reference to migrants who travel to Britain across the sea from France. The Metropolitan Opera in New York has held an audition for a snake to take part in an adaptation of Mozart's opera Così fan tutte. The snake has to wrap itself round one of the performers, and for the first time, the opera decided to hold live auditions on site to find a suitable reptile. The winner was a peach-coloured boa constrictor named Princess. And that's the latest BBC News.
2: Welcome back to NewsHour. This week at the British Film Institute here in London, a series of screenings and special events was launched to celebrate the 75th anniversary of a British distribution company. Contemporary Films was founded by a communist. It is credited with bringing major works of world cinema to UK audiences. Tom Brooke has this report.
4: I walk along the streets of Soho.
5: Soho, London, in the early 1950s, a world of artists, musicians, writers and filmmakers. It was here in a small office in 1951 that Charles Cooper, the son of Jewish immigrants from Ukraine, established Contemporary Films in the UK, initially to film societies to provide an alternative to the UK and Hollywood features that dominated. Top British filmmaker Mike Lee sees Charles Cooper as a real pioneer.
6: Contemporary Films was revolutionary and visionary and challenged the status quo. And that stands as important now as it was 75 years ago and should be an example to a lot of people who are still trying to do the same thing.
5: Contemporary Films also reflected the pop culture of its time by distributing documentaries like Festival. Showing a young Bob Dylan in the 1960s at the Newport Jazz Festival.
4: you classify you?
5: But contemporary films really made its mark by bringing international filmmakers, figures like India's Satyajit Ray, to audiences.
7: It's a beautiful film.
5: Director Julian Temple remembers how he got an education in world cinema by watching the movies of contemporary films when he was a teenager.
7: You have to remember it was way before you could look at films on VHS or DVD. So these European, largely European, classic films that really invented the language of cinema were available only really through contemporary films for cinema goers of all ages.
5: For decades, Charles Cooper and his family endeavour, Contemporary Films, operated out of different offices here in Soho in London. He was described as an idealistic communist, and although he did want to bring films from the Soviet bloc to UK audiences, his taste in movies was broad. It was not really ideologically driven.
8: So this is 14 Soho Square, where the offices were when I was a child.
5: One of his daughters, Susan Cooper, remembers her father as a man who was drawn to people as well as to films.
8: He was very warm, very charming. Somebody's described him as running the business as like a big family, and that sort of ethos was definitely part of it, and he employed family and friends and various people from all over the place.
5: Contemporary Film's 75th anniversary celebration continues into October with special screenings.
2: Tom Brooks was reporting from Soho in central London.

0: You're listening to NewsHour from the BBC. I'm Paul Henley. Now, it seems an ambitious promise to voters anywhere. Everything is possible. In one of the very poorest parts of Germany, where people have the lowest incomes and the worst indicators of health, the election slogan of the far-right AfD party is particularly bold. It seems to be working, though. State elections are coming up tomorrow in Saxony-Anhalt, southwest of Berlin. Regional authorities hold sway, more sway there than in many countries. The latest polls have the Alternative für Deutschland at between 40 and 42% of the vote, which puts the party within reach of an absolute majority, and securing power in that state would mark a first for the far right since the Second World War. What is Saxony-Anhalt like, then? Katja Heuer is a German historian and author of the book Weimar, Life on the Edge of Catastrophe.
1: Saxony-Anhalt is quite a small state. It's only got 2.1 million people in it in terms of its population, but it's also relatively large, so it's quite sort of rural and used to have a big chemical industry in particular, but also other forms of industry during the East German era, where it was part of the GDR of the German Democratic Republic, as East Germany was known. And a lot of this industry sort of declined or was dismantled after reunification. And so people had to change jobs. Some people were unemployed. But it's basically now a more and more post-industrial landscape where many people either fear for their jobs or have already lost their jobs. And as a result, it's got some of the lowest wages and pensions in Germany. And this is one reason why people are quite worried about their future.
0: It's also a reason why there aren't many immigrants there, I suppose.
1: That's comparatively the case. So compared to other regions in Germany, the number is still quite low, but it's still doubled since 2015. So to people there, it doesn't feel that that's not a lot, because they have seen their cities in particular change, but also smaller areas, because the refugees in particular were distributed even into smaller towns. And so people still feel that there's a significant change there.
0: Why do you think that the "everything is possible" slogan goes down particularly well there?
1: Well, I think the AfD have realized that they just can't carry on just going on anger. So they used to have posters, election posters that said things like "enough" with an exclamation mark. But really what people want is to know that the future is going to get better than the present or the past. And so to try and give people this sense of optimism, they've gone with the slogan "everything is possible," which they used to kind of say to people, look, the other parties constantly tell you that things can't be done, or that it's complicated, and that there aren't easy answers. We're saying to you, everything is possible, we'll sort this out. And that's something that really resonates with people who often feel that their lives haven't got better or stagnated or even got worse in recent years.
0: There are a lot of eyes abroad on this election coming up in Saxony-Anhalt. What's the level of interest in Germany, and are big conclusions being drawn about the fact that the AfD is doing so well in the polls?
1: Oh, I mean, this is huge in Germany as well. I just spent much of this week there, and I will also go back next week, because there's so much reporting all across Germany on this election, with reporters from the entire country going to it. And that's a noticeable change from just a few years ago, when these state-level elections wouldn't attract much attention at all. You kind of just get the results on the news at some point, but really this wasn't something that would have been of interest in, you know, Hamburg or Munich. And this is really seen as a kind of landmark occasion where all eyes are really on Saxony-Anhalt, both in Germany and abroad.
0: And tell us about the AfD's man in Saxony-Anhalt, Ulrich Siegmund.
1: Yeah, so Ulrich Siegmund is remarkable, because I think he's really the first charismatic figure that the AfD have found as a leader type figure, because he's quite young. He was only born in 1990, and he comes across as very positive and energetic. I don't know how he does that. He's been around for months now. They started their election campaign much earlier than the other political parties. And he's constantly smiling, taking selfies with people, taking the time to talk to them after events. There's merchandise with his face on it, and people have got mugs and t-shirts with it. That's really quite a remarkable change, because previously the ratings for the party have always been higher than the ratings for individual politicians. People were kind of electing them or voting for them despite their leadership figures. And Ulrich Siegmund, for the first time, much like the slogan that the AfD is using in Saxony-Anhalt, this "everything is possible" slogan, has really managed to give the party a kind of more optimistic image, and that's, I think, attracted voters to it that wouldn't have previously voted for a party that just seemed a party for the disgruntled.
0: German historian Katja Hoyer. Now, childhood obesity is a growing health problem across the world. In England, the National Health Service has launched a network of specialist weight loss centres. Alice Aylott-Roberts gained exclusive access to one of those clinics in the east of England, where she met parents, medical practitioners and a six-year-old patient.
2: What's your name?
3: I can't remember.
4: This is Theo. He is one of a few thousand elementary school-aged children to be treated at a pioneering type of obesity clinic in England.
5: More toys. There are a lot of toys there, aren't there?
4: Yeah. Theo's mum, Rachel, and his dad, Perry, noticed that he started putting on weight rapidly when he was a toddler. He's six now and has just reached 58 kilos.
6: So he actually was born quite a small child in particular, so he was just under 7 pounds, and he started to get bigger. And it came on quite quickly.
4: Theo's parents were referred by their doctor to a publicly funded weight loss facility called a Complications of Excess Weight Clinic.
7: HQ clinic around the country will see on average 100 new patients each year. That is really just the tip of the iceberg.
4: This is Professor Ken Ong. He is a lead clinician at Cambridge University Hospital's Q Clinic. He told me that Theo is one of the youngest children they're treating at the moment, but he has seen children as young as four.
7: For an adult, a healthy body mass index would be less than 25. Many of the children who attend our clinic have body mass index ranging 30, 40, 50, sometimes well above that. They are at a very extreme level of weight.
4: What makes these clinics different from traditional weight loss services are the number of specialists all treating the child under one roof. Not only doctors and nurses and dietitians, but also psychologists, family support workers and family therapists.
8: Hi, I'm Tessa Saunders. I'm a family therapist. Your job as a parent is that it's not about children being happy 24/7. You know, it's about preparing your children to cope with life. If you have the whole family approach, it's a team approach, and that team approach is what's going to make a difference.
9: Can you be as still as you can, please? Thank you very much. And it's cold. Yep.
4: And for Theo's parents, it's the psychological support that has been key to managing his obesity and controlling his appetite, especially because his overeating is closely linked with his autism diagnosis.
10: He's got so many emotions that he doesn't understand, so for him it's just, I don't know what I'm feeling, I need this. So it's just
6: what he's found, isn't it? And I think as well, for a child with autism that has such a restrictive diet, so they're not happy to sit there and eat bowls of vegetables and five a day, it makes it even more difficult.
4: Many parents coming to the clinic assume their children will be prescribed weight loss drugs. But Professor Ong says that for most, the treatment isn't available.
7: Some families are looking for an easier option for weight medication that will help reduce their child's appetite and weight. We don't have access to these. NHS doesn't fund these medications routinely for children. The families who come to our clinic on this position often because they have very complex needs, and if those aren't addressed, then either the weight will come back on very quickly when they stop medication, or weight loss medication could simply papering over many other needs of these children.
0: Ken Ong ending that report by Alice Aylott-Roberts. Now, critics have called it the appropriation of gaming by White House propaganda. Wrapped up in the nostalgia of early 90s pixel art and music, new video games have been released by the Trump administration. They're on the White House website. Build the Wall is a version of Tetris that involves fortifying the southern U.S. border to keep out what it calls the coming horde. In Rio Run, the player collects brown people who follow them around in orange jumpsuits. There's another game called Trump Savings Tycoon, in which you fill your kids' Trump accounts by catching notes and gold coins in a net. The music we played comes from that. Keza MacDonald has been trying these games out in her role as games editor for the British newspaper The Guardian. She told me she wasn't impressed.
11: So quite apart from the ideology of the games, which is not something that I personally want to be associated with or play for pleasure, they're really lazy. They are straight up rip-offs of several different popular games. I couldn't glean even the tiniest little bit of enjoyment from them at all. Even if they've been good games, obviously, ideologically, I would have had an issue with them.
0: Well, to people who agree with the ideology of the games, they might be described as fun.
11: I guess, but then you're still playing a quite poor ripoff of a better game. Each one of these little games is based on a popular game such as Tetris or Flappy Bird is another one people might remember. But they're not, you know, they're not, I do wonder, and this is an opinion that is shared with several game developers I've talked to, if they were AI coded, they're ripoffs and they're not particularly fun to play.
0: It sounds as if there might be copyright issues with some of them.
11: Yeah, this is something I've been quite interested in. This is far from the first time that the Trump White House has used video game imagery in its messaging. Last year, the White House tweeted a picture of President Trump as Master Chief from Halo games. They've also used Call of Duty footage in posting about the war in Iran. Today, the Tetris company posted a message saying the Tetris company believes in acceptance and togetherness, which is obviously a reaction to one of these games, Build the Wall, being a riff on Tetris. But then also, if you look at the trailer for this little collection of White House arcade games, it riffs on the Sega branding of Sega. It goes, MAGA, in the same way that the Sega consoles used to. So I do think someone somewhere at some point is surely going to have an issue.
0: In any case, the White House has clearly done some research. Have they spotted a market, and is it a receptive one, do you think?
11: The alt-right, as it used to be known, and video game culture have always actually been intertwined. A lot of the modern kind of far-right figures have arisen from toxic gamer culture. These are younger men, mostly. If anyone remembers Gamergate, which was a online harassment campaign against women and minorities in the games industry, that happened in 2014. A lot of names that people will recognize as alt-right figures, including Milo Yiannopoulos, these people were active during Gamergate. Toxic video game culture and the alt-right have always been kind of enmeshed. And so this isn't to the Trump, the people who are doing Trump's messaging, the people who are working in Trump's comms, video game imagery isn't foreign. Video game memes are kind of home ground. And also, obviously, it speaks to people who grew up with video games, which at this point is everyone under about 40. So it's a large group of people who will find this stuff instantly recognizable.
0: But seasoned aficionados of video games presumably respect quality in the way those games are put together. So if this is poor quality, as you say, it could backfire.
11: I think with these games, they're not intended to be great video games that are entertaining to play. What they're intended to do is annoy people. I truly believe they're out there to spark outrage and to poke the bear, as it were. And of course, if anyone, you know, diehard Trumpian video gamers are going to spend 5 minutes with them, laugh, maybe take a screenshot and move on. They're not, you know, serious pieces of work in any way.
0: That was Keza McDonald, video games editor for The Guardian newspaper. This is the BBC World Service and NewsHour.
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0: In our is a reminder of our top story. The Kremlin says Vladimir Putin has ordered a 3-day halt to strikes on Kyiv as President Trump's envoys arrive in Moscow in a renewed diplomatic effort to end the Russian war in Ukraine. And the BBC's Steve Rosenberg told this program details were vague, hopes were low.
1: President Trump has said that we have an idea for peace, but really we have no idea at the moment what that idea is, if whether it's an old idea which is being tweaked or changed or developed, or whether it's a completely new idea. But I have to say, expectations of some kind of breakthrough here are pretty low.
0: One other headline. 10 days on from the catastrophic floods in Nepal and Tibet, two more people have been rescued alive.

0: I'm Paul Henley with NewsHour from the BBC World Service. Gabrielle Keenigan is a British woman who was 12 when she escaped Nazi Austria as a Jewish refugee in 1939. She still remembers the day, that April, when she said goodbye to her grandmother at a railway station in Vienna to become part of the so-called Kindertransport to Britain. Mrs. Keenigan is now a retired head teacher living in the northeast of England. This is her as she approached her 100th birthday, readying herself to go back for the first time to that railway platform.
1: I knew I was going to England, but I didn't know who was going to take care of me. I was frightened. The other thing that frightened me was the fact that the Gestapo were on the platform and patrolling the platform and saying there would have to be no emotional scenes. Now, I just wanted to cuddle my grandmother, you know, but unfortunately I was unable to do so.
0: Gabrielle was awarded the British Empire Medal for her services to Holocaust education, for recounting her remarkable life story in the hope that it might bring about what she calls kindness, tolerance and acceptance of diversity in others. Now she's made that journey back to Vienna along with her children and grandchildren, and she told the BBC's Anna Foster about it.
1: When I got to the station has altered so much. It's completely modernized. It's got shops and cafes inside, which it didn't have, of course, in 1938-39. So it was so strange that I initially felt no emotion at all. But then we went in, and there was a monument. It said, "Für das Kind," for the child. And it was a monument of a little boy sitting on a case, actually, and he looked a little bit glum, and it all flooded back to me, because I could feel what he was showing, what I would have shown probably at the time when I was 12. I became emotional then, because I thought of all the children who were there when I was there and what we all felt. And he looked so forlorn, and I felt so forlorn at the time.
2: Yeah, because people will walk past that statue every day, and they'll see it, and they'll see that image, and they'll read the words, but none of them will have felt that feeling that you felt.
1: No, I don't think so, because it's a reminder, obviously, of what happened, of the children who gathered at that station and were sent to various parts of the world. But I don't know how many people would even think about it or even look at it. I just don't know. To me, sitting underneath it, I thought, yes, this was the emotional part for me, because I felt as that little boy looked.
2: Are you glad you went?
1: Yes, I'm very glad I went. I think it's put closure underneath the feelings I had. Except for that monument, it was very emotional, that.
2: The last time we spoke, the way that you described that feeling on the platform that day when you were so young, and particularly the fear, the way you described the fear really stayed with me. And I did wonder whether any of those emotions would come back again as you were standing there.
1: Well, I did think back of what the platform looked like, because it looked completely different, of course. And it's difficult to describe, but the feeling of my grandmother standing there wasn't quite so sharp. Do you understand?
2: I do.
1: Yeah, I couldn't imagine my grandmother standing there, whereas I could imagine my grandmother standing on the old platform. But it was so different, and it was only the monument which actually brought me back down and made me think about what's going on today and what went on at that time.
2: Yeah, and of course this time you were the grandmother standing there. You had your daughter and granddaughter with you as well. It's a family, but of a different kind, different generations.
1: There were three generations, myself, my daughters and my grandchildren. And of course we are now four generations, because I also have two great-grandchildren.
2: Was that something that you thought about, the difference in your own circumstances? How much had changed in those years?
1: 87 years. I've gone through a whole lifetime remembering, having memories of leaving that platform. And I thought of all the children who had come through that experience. And yes, it made me feel emotional.
2: And I believe you met the British ambassador as well while you were there.
1: We did. The ambassador was extremely interested in the story. And he was telling me about a plaque that was on the outside of the building, which was thanking people, diplomats and officials who helped after the Anschluss, who helped the Jews. I think they were British diplomats and officials who helped the Jews escape from Vienna after the Anschluss. And the plaque outside commemorates that. So it was very, very thought-provoking because I didn't realize that British people had helped Jews to escape after the Anschluss.
2: It sounds like a really special and very fitting experience to go with your visit to the station. There was one other thing, Gabriele, that I thought about as well, because the last time we talked about the fact that for all of these years you've been telling your story because it's important that stories like yours continue to be told and people don't forget about them. And you've been doing that all of your life, but now your children, and particularly your grandchildren, because your granddaughter, I think, made a video of this whole experience, didn't she, for
1: TikTok?
2: Yes, she did. So now they're telling your story too.
1: Yes. I think my family are very proud of the way things have gone in my life because they know that I've had a lovely life. I've had a fulfilling life, and when I think about it, it wasn't meant to be like that, because the Nazis were, well, they were set on destroying us, and my life proves that they weren't successful, because I've had a full and fulfilling life, yes.
2: You have. And thank you for telling us about it. And thank you for telling us about your journey back as well. Gabriele Keenaghan, thank you so much. Take care.
1: Thank you very much, Anna.
0: Gabriele Keenaghan, remembering April 1939 in Austria. That was NewsHour for Saturday lunchtime, UK time. Thank you for listening.
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0: I'm Public Radio Music Specials producer Paul Ingalls, writing about Dolly Parton. The day after Dolly passed in late August 2026, best-selling author and music critic Holly Gleason wrote, "What couldn't this woman do? Beyond bringing people together regardless of politics, religion, gender definition, sexual orientation, color, age, or favorite kind of music, people agreed on and with Dolly Parton."
1: I am a seeker, a poor sinful creature. There is none weaker than I am.
0: This hour, Dolly's music, special commentary, and clips from a classic interview.
2: I'm still flattered and surprised when certain people that I think are terrific say they were influenced by my music, and it's like, wow, that is a great compliment. And it's very humbling.
0: Stay tuned right here for a Dolly Parton treasure trove.
3: BBC News with Danielle Yawovetska. The Kremlin says President Putin has ordered a three-day halt to attacks on Kyiv in advance of a visit to the Ukrainian capital by envoys for Donald Trump. The negotiators Steve Witkoff and Mr. Trump's son-in-law Jared Kushner are currently in Moscow and will meet Mr. Putin later in a renewed effort to end Russia's war in Ukraine. With the latest from Moscow, here's our Russia editor Steve Rosenberg.
4: I have to say expectations of some kind of breakthrough here are pretty low. And that's based on a couple of things. I mean, first of all, as far as Steve Witkoff is concerned, this is his eighth visit to Russia as envoy over the last year and a half. He's had a lot of face time with Vladimir Putin. They've sat at the table talking for many hours. The previous seven trips did not produce a breakthrough. And also from the speeches, from the public statements that President Putin has been making recently, there is no hint there, no sign that the Kremlin leader is ready to compromise.
3: The authorities in Nepal say they've rescued another two people 10 days after the catastrophic flash floods on the border with Tibet. Lee Milner reports.
5: A day after two Nepalese hydropower workers were pulled alive from a tunnel, rescuers have brought a Chinese worker to safety from another site. An army spokesman says the man was found in the Trishuli hydropower project this morning. Separately, police say a woman has been rescued from the fourth floor of a house badly damaged by flooding in Bhatrawati. More than 1,300 people are now known to have died in the floods, while around 5,000 remain missing.
3: Iranian media say four U.S. missiles have hit an Iranian oil tanker near Kharg Island, the main oil exporting terminal. News agencies say the tanker was in an anchorage zone about 10 kilometers from the island. They say there were no casualties and the crew were evacuating the ship. There's been no comment from Iranian or U.S. officials. The U.S. ambassador to Israel has said the Israeli government has a responsibility to ensure the safety of people in the occupied West Bank following a big rise in attacks by Jewish settlers. Mike Huckabee was speaking in Termas Aya, where he met Palestinian Americans. Mr. Huckabee said there should be severe consequences for anyone carrying out attacks.
6: One of the messages that we have been sending and we will continue to send is that people in these communities have a right to live with a level of security and safety, and that the government has a responsibility to make sure that that happens.
3: Mr. Huckabee has long supported Israel's settlements, which are illegal under international law, but last month he warned Jewish settlers not to steal property owned by Palestinian Americans. World News from the BBC. Nigeria's security forces say they've rescued 36 people held by kidnappers in several operations across the country in the past week. A defense spokesman said women and children were among those rescued, some after weeks in captivity. Several gang members and insurgents were killed in the operations in northern and central states. German police are continuing to gather evidence following the discovery of further planned attacks on the electricity grid. Police in the eastern state of Saxony were working through the night after explosive devices were found on Friday. A judge in Tunisia has ordered the detention of a prominent journalist who's been a vocal critic of President Kais Saied. State media say Mohamed Yousfi, who heads an investigative news site, is facing charges of illicit enrichment and money laundering. Police arrested him on Friday as he arrived at a radio station for an interview. The Metropolitan Opera in New York has held an audition for a snake to take part in a forthcoming adaptation of the classic Mozart opera Così fan tutte. The performer who'll work with the creature examined each candidate to check its temperament and whether it can handle the bright lights on stage. Steve Jackson has more.
7: When Mozart's Così fan tutte was first performed in 1790, there was no role in it for a snake. But the Metropolitan Opera's adaptation is set at a 1950s Coney Island carnival, and a serpent is very much part of the act. This is thought to be the first time the Met has held live auditions on site for a snake. The winner was a peach-coloured boa constrictor named Princess, a larger snake who was a more charismatic performer. But a second, smaller snake is being taken on as an understudy, in case the star of the show gets rattled before a performance.
3: And that's the latest BBC News.
0: Paul Ingalls. Today's program is called A Dolly Parton Treasure Trove, a celebration of the musical and philanthropic legacy of music legend Dolly Parton, who passed away at the age of 80, August 25th, 2026, at her home in Nashville. We're going to do a deep dive into her music today, some of the hits for sure, but also some lesser-known gems. Among her 49 studio albums and nearly 20 collaboration releases with others over 60 years, starting in 1967 up till right close to her passing. Happy to have online with us Holly Gleason, multiple award-winning music critic and columnist and editor of the book Woman Walk the Line, How Women in Country Music Changed Our Lives. And with us as well is longtime country music and Americana DJ and program director Jesse Scott from WMOT Radio in Nashville. We're also going to drop in some excerpts from a fine interview with Dolly done by Michael Weinfeld, former Associated Press broadcast entertainment editor in 1994. We're going to lead off this part of the program from that interview with Dolly talking about maybe her best-known single song. Two times a hit for her, but a monster smash in 1992 for Whitney Houston. Dolly released I Will Always Love You as a single in 1974 off her Jolene album. It was an effort to put behind her the rocky professional breakup with her mentor Porter Wagoner, with whom Dolly starred on TV and recorded a dozen albums with for 7 years, 1967 to 1974. At the time of Michael Weinfeld's 1994 interview, Dolly had just released her autobiography, Dolly, My Life and Other Unfinished Business.
2: Like I said in the book, I could say all manner of things, bad things about Porter Wagoner, but I can say all manner of good. But see, I don't have any ill will toward Porter. I am grateful to him, because without Porter, I don't even know that I'd be here doing this whole thing, because it takes a whole bunch of stepping stones in your life, ladders that you climb, and Porter was there for me, and he was my first big break, and he gave me the first opportunity to display what I'd like to think is my God-given talent, and I will always be grateful for that. The fact that we didn't get along, that was just personality clashes. I was a big dreamer. Porter was a big dreamer. So we had a lot of problems, only because I had, you know, I was headstrong. So was he. Stubborn as a mule. So was he. And so we just disagreed on what I should be doing, what I wanted for myself, and what he wanted for himself. And he wanted me to stay, and I wanted to go. And I had agreed to stay for 5 years. 5 years was up, and I wanted to go, but he didn't want me to go. So we fought a lot about different things, just disagreed. Dueling dreams, I think I referred to it as. And like I say, I could have gone and told all kinds of just what the detailed arguments were, but I don't think that's really anybody's business.

0: people fell in love with, blah, blah, blah. And The Bodyguard was a great movie. And, you know, if you want a Cinderella or a Romeo and Juliet story, Costner and Whitney Houston were right on it. But I think the reason that song was able to dominate beyond Whitney's scalding performance, that was written out of a real life moment. She was leaving Porter Wagoner. He was not happy about it. It turned into so much litigation. And instead of being bitter or going, oh, yeah, she writes this song to let him know how much everything that they had shared had meant to her, right? That is maybe the truest, I can't stay here. And by the way, if I stay here, you don't get what you're supposed to have either song. What it was the kind of truth bomb in an awkward moment that sets everybody free and lets them rise to places they didn't know they could go.
1: Right. And Jesse Scott from WMOT in Nashville, this album also had the title cut, Jolene, which is unforgettably essential, Dolly Parton.
2: Jolene, I mean, how could you not include Jolene? So many people have covered that song. She, again, just brings you these slices of life. They're so crystalline. She sees these characters. She brings them to life in just a few words. In a 3-minute song, you see it all.

the landmark Dolly Parton song Jolene from 1974. You're listening to a Dolly Parton treasure trove. I'm Paul Ingalls. Dolly's music, comments from music critic Holly Gleason and longtime DJ Jesse Scott from WMOT in Nashville today. I also wanted to interject some excerpts from an article written on the day Dolly Parton passed on the online news service ZTO. It's called 9 Ways Dolly Parton Changed America and the World for the Better. Number 1, Dolly Parton's Imagination Library. She founded the Imagination Library, a children's literacy program, in 1995 in honor of her father, Robert Lee Parton, Sr., a sharecropper, father of 12. She said her father was one of the wisest men she'd ever known, but his inability to read or write probably kept him from seeing all his dreams come true. The Imagination Library is dedicated to, quote, inspiring a love of reading by gifting books free.

0: free of charge to children from birth to age 5 throughout the U.S., Canada, the U.K., Ireland, and Australia. And as of June 2026, Dolly Parton's Imagination Library had gifted over 325 million books to children around the world. We're going to mention others from this list of Dolly Parton's philanthropy as we go today. Jesse Scott, you wanted to add something?
1: With Dolly's passing, you know, we were all so shocked and all cheering for her to get through these difficult months after her husband Carl passed. We had hope that whatever it was minimal and that she would be back. She kept assuring us that she had more that she wanted to do and give. It was incredible, the outpouring of love and the universal acceptance across aisles, across different kinds of people, across ages. She touched everybody, and not just with her music, but with her good works. She was a stateswoman. She was an entrepreneur. She was incredibly far-reaching thinker. If it can be done, I will find a way to do it. No was just a word for her. And her ability to continue to write and produce and think of new ways to present herself and her music and things that needed to be done to the world, really, there's nobody like her.
0: And Jesse, you and Holly Gleason, also online with us today, both had multiple chances to be with Dolly, casually or in interviewing her. Holly Gleason, what else comes to mind thinking back on Dolly Parton, the person and the songwriter?
2: Well, I think her personality was so big, right? Like, she was a roller coaster and a tilt-a-whirl and a merry-go-round, all covered in rhinestones. Like, that is not hyperbole when you're talking about Dolly Parton. And I think that obscured her talent. Everybody is throwing that word around a lot now that she's dead, but nobody's really talking about the incredible song craft and her ability to distill human emotions. I would say she wrote as well as Faulkner, Tennessee Williams, Eudora Welty, Flannery O'Connor, Harper Lee. If you take a song like To Daddy, very simple, fingerpick guitar, probably not more than 40 lines, but you watch a woman who is so emotionally stranded in a marriage raising these kids, and she never complains. And Dolly just stacks it up line after line over this haunting, simple melody, and simple is hard. And when you get to the final verse where this stoic, forbearant woman that never complains basically picks up and leaves, right? That's it. It's the note. He explains the kids are older now. And if she did come back, she didn't say so to Daddy. And then that last line, goodbye to Daddy, her freedom. That was encapsulating not just women in poor rural Southern marriages. I was in the Midwest, and that was the beginning of ladies deciding they'd had enough of those marriages they got sold into, and they were leaving. And suddenly it was the emancipation of women who had done the right thing their whole life. She did it in 3 minutes. That's powerful, and people kind of miss the gift of what that is.

0: From a live album recorded and released in 1994 called Heart Songs, Live from Home, Dolly Parton's tune To Daddy, recorded at Dolly's theme park, Dollywood, which also shows up on that ZTO News article as one of nine Dolly Parton America and world-changing efforts. Dolly teamed up with an existing theme park in Pigeon Forge, Tennessee, near where she grew up. She expanded and upgraded the park over time, named it Dollywood, created jobs for about 4,000 local people. And her Dollywood Foundation, formed in 1988, encouraged children in her home county in Tennessee to achieve educational success, including what she called the Buddy Program. Parton promised every 7th and 8th grade student in the early 1990s that she'd personally give them $500 if they stayed in school and graduated high school. The dropout rate for those students fell from 35% to 6%, and the foundation continues to support student scholarships to this day. A lot of Dolly's philanthropy focusing on giving young people a chance to step up from the constrictions of poverty. Let's hear again from Dolly talking with Associated Press entertainment reporter Michael Weinfeld in 1994 about one of her other most well-remembered songs, Coat of Many Colors.
1: Like I mentioned in the book, being poor is neither something I'm proud nor ashamed of. It's just something that you have. But there was such a wonderful life growing up in the mountains, close to nature, just being part of the birds and the bees and the trees. There was a simplicity and a wonderful therapeutic thing that happened to me while I was writing it, going back that far at this point in my life and becoming a child again and just remembering all those wonderful, warm memories. But there were equally as many troubled and sad memories.
2: What was the most troubling memory?
1: Well, there are many different kinds of things, but, of course, the story of Coat of Many Colors is a story that was very painful to me as a child, where I was made fun of in school by the other children wearing a little ragged coat that my mother had made for me and had instilled in me a great pride. Me going to school thinking I looked exactly like Joseph and being made to think that I, you know, was singled out and very special because of the coat, but the kids only saw it as the rags it was. They didn't know Mama's story and Mama's philosophy and my big imagination of what I thought I looked like in it. And so that was very painful, and that stayed with me for years, the embarrassment of it and the pain of it and the shame of it, I suppose.
2: Did that affect you permanently? Did it affect the way?
1: I didn't realize that it had affected me as deep as it had. I had not thought of it since the early days until I wrote the song in the, I guess it was late 60s, somewhere in there, that I actually was sitting on the bus one day not thinking nothing. It had never crossed my mind for many, many years since I was a child. And all of a sudden, I just started writing. The words just came out. Back through the years, I go wandering once again, back to the seasons of my youth. And I recall this box of rags, and it started falling in a rhyme. Came out as a wonderful, inspired story. And after the song became a hit, well, it kind of healed that hurt. And I often joke and say, it is amazing how healing money can be.
2: What made you decide to do the children's book based on it?
1: Well, actually, the publisher had this idea to start taking songs of mine. See, I write so many children's songs. I love children. I don't have children, but I'm very close to my nieces, nephews, and brothers and sisters. So I'm very involved and have a very childlike spirit of my own. I still love to play with the kids and make up all these stories that I know are fascinating to them. But people always loved this story, and they had used this song before in Sunday school classes just to show the love of family and the philosophy that a person can make money, but money can't make a person, so to speak.

0: Jesse Scott, still online with us from WMOT in Tennessee. Jesse, you were telling me you'd been in radio for over 50 years, like me, and you've been playing that Dolly Parton song over your whole career, right?
1: To this day, when I play Coat of Many Colors, I cry because it's such a beautiful song. And it, again, really sort of speaks to the poverty that Dolly grew up around and lived. And yet the love that was in that song bestowed upon her by her mother transcends the derision of the students that pointed out that, you know, her rags were just that. And that's part of the thing with Dolly, is that so much music that she made back then still resonates. It hasn't dated. It's just as current now and just as meaningful and important as it was back in those days when she was writing from the experience.
0: We'll take a quick break here. More of a Dolly Parton treasure trove in just 1 minute.
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0: You're tuned into a Dolly Parton treasure trove. I'm Paul Ingalls, along with music critic and best-selling author Holly Gleason and WMOT Nashville program director and on-air radio host Jesse Scott. We're remembering the special qualities of musician and good deed doer Dolly Parton, who passed away August 25th, 2026, at the age of 80. The child in Dolly would probably appreciate the good deed doer line from The Wizard of Oz. Another off of the Azeteo News list of ways that Dolly Parton changed America and the world was her support of LGBTQ+ rights. The staff there wrote, "Parton has repeatedly used her public platform to advocate for LGBTQ+ communities, despite coming from a conservative-leaning region of the country and building much of her career in country music. When asked about same-sex marriage on TV in 2009, her response was characteristically blunt and humorous. Sure, why can't they get married? They should suffer like the rest of us do." And in a 2016 interview with Larry King, Dolly Parton was asked directly about her support for the LGBTQ community and stated, "I do not believe we should criticize or judge other people. I think we should be accepting and loving. We are God's children. We are who we are, and we should be allowed to be who we are." We've been playing some clips from a 1994 interview that AP Broadcast Entertainment editor Michael Weinfeld had with Dolly and donated to our program today. Here's another excerpt, Dolly about being her true self, both in the public eye and in private.
7: You ever go out without your wig and without makeup just to see if anybody would recognize you?
8: No, I never go for that reason. I do go out, you know, with Carl and Judy and, you know, my family. You know, if we're going out to the lake or out on the boat or something like that.
7: Do you look completely different? Are you recognizable?
8: I just look like Dolly without all the God. And, but I, you know, I always, people say, "What do you look like without your hair and makeup?" I say, "Like hell." Like most women do. There's no such thing as natural beauty, as I said in the truby. Certainly not for me. But I don't know that I'm pretty or not. It's just, I just don't have all the God. But of course I don't wear the hair and makeup all the time. Not at home.
7: You don't know that you're pretty? Is that, or are you just being modest?
8: Well, I don't know that I'm pretty. I don't know that anybody ever knows for sure if they're pretty.
7: Well,
8: especially somebody like me.
7: Out there.
8: Well, maybe so, and they are pretty, but that's all they are. You know, usually that kind of, I'd rather believe I'm ugly, so I keep trying to be pretty. It makes me feel better when I look this way. But no, I'm very self-conscious about the way I look. And that's why I've always, you know, I have little short, fat hands, so I like to wear nails as long as my fingers. My hair won't do what, you know, what I wanted to do, so I always wear wigs. I'm short, so I always wear high heels. So it's like I take my negatives and make turn them into positives. And I just feel better and more confident when I feel like I look the way that I'm, you know, not insecure.
0: Dolly Parton in 1994. Holly Gleason, one of the things you and I were talking about, and Jesse Scott kind of hinted at it a little bit earlier too, that Dolly was very present in the world. And like a Bruce Springsteen or Bob Dylan or Joni Mitchell or Lyle Lovett, she saw other people in an extraordinary way and brought their experiences into her songwriting. LGBTQ plus people felt seen by her. Women's rights people definitely felt seen by her.
9: I think she was really compassionate. I don't know that she wrote Single Women, but that was one of those songs where you saw the loneliness. You had Two Doors Down, which is, again, these people are having a party and she's been left and she's making it work. Even It's All Wrong, But It's All Right. You know, to recognize those hungers, super hard to do, and she took all the judgment out of it. And to me, as a feminist, as a first wave taught feminist, because I was too little to really understand, except Gloria Steinem looked great in her bunny suit with the cottontail, she gave me a sense of what feminism really looked and felt like. And when you take all that, and then you also show the terror for the traditional woman, you know, Jolene, people want to make it like, oh, it's about jealousy or danger or anger. No, she was looking at this hot babe who her husband clearly had a crush on. And she was taking matters into her own hand, and she was fighting for what she wanted the way she wanted. Also early in her career, just because I'm a woman, where people were trying to judge her and put her down because she'd had a little bit of a life. And she points that finger and says, men do this all the time and it's fine, but you're going to judge me just because I'm a woman. That wasn't done, and she put it right out there in very plain language.

0: Just Because I'm a Woman, title track from Dolly Parton's second solo album for RCA in 1967. Let's flash ahead 20 years on Dolly's timeline, Holly Gleason, and have you talk a little bit about this important chapter in her story that gave Dolly and two other disciples of hers a collective boost in the public eye, the trio recordings, Dolly with Linda Ronstadt and Emmylou Harris.
1: Dolly was, she was the North Star. Dolly and, to an extent, Loretta and Tammy, but Dolly especially, for Linda and Emmy, that was everything they were building their truth on. Everything that was country, they were pulling out of Dolly Parton, to where Graham Parsons, I think, viewed Emmy as his Dolly to Graham's Porter. Like, he wanted to do the guy with the chick singer. And those were some of the records that he was playing Emmylou when they first got together. Linda Ronstadt, coming out of Arizona, you know, she was hearing real country music on the radio, right? The hardware store her family owned, they were for everybody driving in from hours around to get supplies. So those two ladies knew the difference. They understood whether America did or didn't. To them, Dolly was the OG. And I think Dolly was both tickled because, you know, she was not having that kind of broad-scale success, and delighted because this music was her birthright, and she was getting to share it with huge stars who really loved getting it right and the truth of it. It's a little bit more Western than it is mountain, but the ladies sing in three-part harmony for a lot of those memories of you. But clearly Dolly is out front and in the lead, and Linda and Emmy are harmonizing. When you get to the verses, Dolly takes that lead. She's clearly out in front. And again, that strength of being a Southern mountain woman, it's almost a rebuke as she's trying to shake off this no good man who's shadow won't clear her door. And when you hear the strength and you hear the beauty of her tone, like her vocal tone, it's so glistening. Even when she's strong and she's really belting it out like she does here, she never loses the shimmer. It's staggering. And when you hear the women on those memories of you, you totally get why everyone was in awe of Dolly.

when I got the advanced cassette Frio, I just remember laying on the floor of my apartment, just turning it over and turning it over and turning it over and just melting into it to where it was almost seamless. And rather than picking it apart and worrying about who sang, I really ingested the voices as a whole.

0: Among the many outstanding trio recordings made by Dolly Parton, Emmylou Harris, and Linda Ronstadt in the late 1980s and mid-1990s, that was Those Memories of You. I'm Paul Ingalls. You're listening to A Dolly Parton Treasure Trove. We're remembering the Country Music Hall of Fame legend Dolly Parton, who 2 years after that honor took her rightful place in the Songwriters Hall of Fame. She crossed over to pop success often, too, and even to rock music success, getting inducted, at first against her request, into the Rock and Roll Hall of Fame in 2022, after which she cut a rock covers album with rock stars across the board excited to record with her. As to her crossover pop successes, it's hard to ignore the ubiquity of her title song to the movie that she co-starred in with Jane Fonda and Lily Tomlin, 9 to 5. Revisiting that smash hit for this program, I have to say I appreciated it on a whole new level for its insightful, empathetic writing and skillful arranging. I think Holly Gleason agrees with me. Holly?
1: 9 to 5 is both tricky because it feels so good, right? It's fizzy and effervescent, and, you know, she uses her fingernails. That rhythm thing is her fingernails. She's tapping. Isn't that what every secretary does when the guy just can't get off the phone and let her finish what she's got to do so she can go home? People in Cleveland, Ohio, where I'm from, were very attached to the movie because they convened a group of women secretaries who were working in the downtown office buildings. That was a bunch of the research that went into 9 to 5. So whether you cared about country music or not, you cared about the movie. I mean, Jane Fonda and Lily Tomlin, do you get two stronger leads? And I always respected Dolly because rather than taking a glam role where she could have just been typecast and been Queen Dolly like Rhinestone or Bessie La Whorehouse, she decides to go into the deep end. And while she played a Southern woman, she certainly didn't play herself. And while she was kind of gussied up for the office, it certainly wasn't Dolly fabulous. And I think in the research and listening to all those women, Dolly saw the parallel between the way people where she grew up worked hard and didn't have a whole lot, and what these ladies who were taking the rapid transit to the work or the RTA bus if they were coming from the West Side, what their experience was. And she wrote a rallying cry, right? That is a freedom anthem for every woman punching a clock, facing down an entitled white man who doesn't recognize that she may well be doing most of the work running the company. I think anybody who's got a job, who's got somebody over them who clearly doesn't get it, and you've got to make it work whether they show up or not, that's your song. That's your song. And she gives you your agency back. That line, it'll make you crazy if you let it, that's her telling everybody, hang on. You're better than this. You're making it happen. Look at you. And it isn't just a protest. It's a celebration of awesome. And again, that's part of Dolly. That's her resolve. And it's not a burden. It's a gift.

0: Well, 9 to 5 there, one of Dolly's top pop crossover hits. And there were others, maybe not all as special as that one. In fact, Jesse Scott over at WMOT Radio in Nashville said she had an encounter with one Dolly hit that actually won a country Grammy in 1979. But for Jesse, well, Jesse, why don't you tell us what went down on that one for you?
1: So I was on the radio in New York City, and there was a lot of people that came and played music for me before I came out. So I had a visit from some folks from L.A., and they brought me Here You Come Again.
2: Here you come again. Just when I've begun to get myself together.
1: And they were at the Sherry Netherland Hotel in New York. And they played it for me 20 times. And I was like, yeah, I hear that it's a hit. But it's a pop song, and Dolly didn't write it. And it could have been done by anybody. It could have been Olivia Newton-John. It could have been any female singer. It wasn't Dolly. Dolly wasn't in it, which I told them after they played it for me the 20th time. I said, listen, I want to bring you over to my apartment. It wasn't far. It was just, you know, a few blocks from there, and play you something that she's just put out that I'm really excited about. And it was Light of a Clear Blue Morning. The song swirls. It's powerful. It's really encapsulates everything that I believe was Dolly's philosophy about life, that you just keep going, that you figure out a way to cut through. And Dolly just recut Light of a Clear Blue Morning with some incredibly powerful women and donated the money to Vanderbilt's Children's Cancer Program.
2: You know, we're living in troubled and uncertain times.
3: Yeah, we sure are.
2: But we can't let the darkness win.
3: It's time to wake up.
2: Yes, because I can see the light of a clear blue morning. Can you? It's been a long, dark night.

0: my goodness, we have lost such a treasure. You know, she lived such a, and I use this writ large, good Christian life, because she lived by Jesus's word. There was nobody she turned away. She treated everyone with respect. There was love in her heart and joy and light coming out of her all the time. That's a great way to live.
1: And last words this hour to Holly Gleason.
2: And I think Dolly, she loved everybody exactly where they were. She recognized everybody's struggle, and she wanted the embrace. I think that's why she was able to create a world where LGBTQ people flocked to her, because she was larger than life, and she was audacious, and she was flamboyant, and she was funny, and she wrote big emotions.
3: Everything's gonna be all right. It's gonna be okay.
1: Dolly Parton, in January 2026, just over 7 months before she died in August of that year, releasing a new version of her Light of a Clear Blue Morning, with vocal help from Reba McEntire, Miley Cyrus, Queen Latifah, and Lainey Wilson. Thanks to our commentators, Holly Gleason and Jesse Scott, and to Michael Weinfeld for his 1994 interview with Dolly Parton. You can hear more from all of them and more Dolly music that Jesse and Holly recommended in an optional bonus second hour to our memorial to Dolly Parton. You might hear it here shortly or down the road sometime, but you can hear both hours on demand, streaming for free, at the Public Radio Exchange. Just run your search starting with the letters PRX. That's PRX, then type Dolly Parton Specials, and you'll find both hours. Thanks for listening here today. I'm Paul Ingalls, and thanks to Dolly Parton for the depth of your devotion to hope and joy, resilience and possibilities, and for the millions of dollars you gave to worthy causes to truly make our world a better place.
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5: It's 9:59. This is WMKY, Moorhead, Kentucky. It's currently 75 degrees with light rain here on the campus of Moorhead State University. We have an expected high of 91 today with thunderstorms likely, partly cloudy skies tonight, and a chance of showers. Sunday will be partly cloudy, a high of 82, an overnight low of 63 with mostly clear skies. Labor Day brings mostly sunny skies with a high of 84, an overnight low of 65 with mostly clear skies. Tuesday is a high of 86, mostly sunny with an overnight low of 68 and mostly clear. Wednesday brings a high of 89 with sunny skies, overnight lows of 71 and mostly clear skies. Thursday brings a chance of showers and thunderstorms, then mostly sunny with a high near 86. Thursday night has a 40% chance of showers and thunderstorms, then partly cloudy with a low around 64. Friday has a 20% chance of showers with sunny skies and a high near 83. An overnight low of 59 is expected with mostly cloudy skies. 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I'm your host, Becky Alfred, here from 10 to 1, playing the best bluegrass, old-time, and traditional music. 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
5: 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Here's BBC News.
7: I'm Debbie Russ with the BBC News. The Kremlin says President Putin has ordered a three-day halt to attacks on Kyiv in advance of a visit to the Ukrainian capital by envoys for Donald Trump. The negotiators, Steve Witkoff and Mr. Trump's son-in-law, Jared Kushner, are currently in Moscow and will meet Mr. Putin later. Here's our Russia editor, Steve Rosenberg.
8: In his recent public statements, the Kremlin leader has struck an uncompromising tone, insisting that Russia is making progress on the battlefield and predicting that Ukrainian resistance will crumble. But over 4.5 years of war, Russia has suffered huge battlefield losses, while long-range Ukrainian drone strikes on Russian oil facilities and commercial infrastructure have been causing economic pain. Ukraine's President Volodymyr Zelensky confirmed he plans to meet Steve Witkoff and Jared Kushner on Sunday. If that meeting goes ahead in Ukraine, it will be the first time the two US envoys have held talks there.
7: The United States says it struck three Iranian oil tankers. US Central Command says its focus has permanently disabled one carrier off Kar Island, Iran's main oil exporting terminal, and another near the port of Jask. It says it destroyed the third vessel in the Gulf of Oman. The US says the attacks were a reprisal for Iran launching ballistic missiles towards two American ships. The authorities in Nepal say they've rescued another two people 10 days after the catastrophic flash floods on the border with Tibet. A woman was rescued from her home and a Chinese worker has been pulled alive from a blocked hydropower tunnel. Sanjaya Dakal reports from Kathmandu.
9: A day after two Nepalese hydropower project workers were pulled alive from a tunnel, a Chinese worker has been brought to safety from a separate tunnel by Nepalese rescuers. Separately, police say a woman has been rescued from the fourth floor of a house ravaged by the floods in Betrawati. Both she and the Chinese worker are being airlifted to Kathmandu for further treatment. Many are still feared trapped in the tunnels of five hydropower projects in the region. The number of people known to have died in the floods has passed 1,300, while 5,000 still remain missing.
7: The U.S. ambassador to Israel has said the Israeli government has a responsibility to ensure the safety of people in the occupied West Bank, following a big rise in attacks by Jewish settlers. Mike Huckabee was speaking in Termez Aya, where he met Palestinian Americans. He's long supported Israel settlements, which are illegal under international law. But Mr. Huckabee said people had a right to live with a level of security.
10: I support that people have a right to live in the areas that they own, that they have a right to be in under the Oslo Accords. What I do not support is when people come in and try to take the property that other people have a legal right and the documentation to prove it.
7: This is the latest world news from the BBC. Nigeria's security forces say they've rescued 36 people held by kidnappers in several operations across the country in the past week. A defense spokesman said women and children were among those rescued some weeks after captivity. Several gang members and insurgents were killed in the operations in northern and central states. A rebel attack on an army position in northeastern Colombia has killed two soldiers and injured at least five others. The military said the attackers used drones loaded with explosives during the assault on a garrison in Ocaña. Alba Morgada has the details.
11: President Abelardo de las Priela blamed the left-wing National Liberation Army, or ELN, for the violence. Colombia's second-largest rebel group has stepped up its attacks since the new president took office. He has promised a tough stance against rebels, marking a shift from his predecessor, Gustavo Petro, who advocated for dialogue. The governor of Norte de Santander has imposed a curfew in response to a series of recent attacks. He has offered a reward for information to help find those who targeted the army base.
7: A Greek fighter plane has crashed at an air show outside Athens. The Phantom F4 lost height and exploded as it hit the ground. Thousands of spectators saw a thick plume of smoke rise into the sky. The plane had a crew of two. It isn't yet known whether they've survived. The Metropolitan Opera in New York has held an audition for a snake to take part in a forthcoming adaptation of the classic Mozart opera Così fan tutte. This version is set at a Coney Island carnival in the 1950s. The snake has to wrap itself around the body of one of the performers, and for the first time, the opera decided to hold live auditions on site to find a suitable reptile. The winner was a peach-coloured boa constrictor named Princess. That's the latest BBC News.
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0: That is Traveler's Prayer by Ashby Frank. Before that, it was Donna Ulysses with the beautiful song, Are You Picking Flowers Now? And Aaron Jones' new one, Could Be Tomorrow. 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
0: And you know that's going to be fun, so make sure you have it marked on your calendar. Coming up next, we have Ophelia from the Gibson Brothers, No Smoky Mountains from Sister Sadie, and Reason to Believe from the Seldom Seen.

0: That was The Seldom Scene with Reason to Believe. Before that, we heard from Sister Sadie with No Smoky Mountains and the Gibson Brothers with Ophelia. 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
0: Turning now to our weather, it's currently 76 degrees here on the beautiful campus of Moorhead State University. We have an expected high today of 91 with thunderstorms likely, partly cloudy skies tonight, and a chance of showers. Sunday will be partly cloudy with a high of 82, an overnight low of 63 with mostly clear skies. Labor Day brings mostly sunny skies with a high of 84, an overnight low of 65 with mostly clear skies. Tuesday's a high of 86, mostly sunny with an overnight low of 68. Wednesday brings a high of 89 with sunny skies, overnight lows of 71 and mostly clear skies. Thursday brings a chance of showers and thunderstorms, then mostly sunny with a high near 86. Thursday night's a 40% chance of showers and thunderstorms, then partly cloudy and a low around 64. Friday has a 20% chance of showers and sunny skies with a high near 83. An overnight low of 59 is expected with mostly cloudy skies. Turning to our community calendar, the Round County Public Library will host a presentation on foraging plants for medicine. Naturalist Craig Cottle will lead the workshop from 5 to 6:30 p.m. on Tuesday, September 15th. The event is free and open to the public. The McBrayer Presidential Lecture Series will host Dr. John Kleber, a special presentation on Kentucky history at 6 p.m. on Wednesday, September 16th. The program will be held in the Adrian Dorn University Center at Moorhead State University. The event is free and open to the public. The Louisville Orchestra will perform a concert entitled In Harmony at Menifee Central School in Frenchburg at 7:30 p.m. on Friday, September 18th. The public is invited and admission is free. Carter Cave State Resort Park in Olive Hill will host a volunteer day beginning at 10 a.m. on Saturday, September 26th. Volunteers will assist with trail maintenance for safety and accessibility. Meet at the park's Welcome Center for tools and instructions. Wear appropriate clothing, gloves, and closed-toed shoes. Moorhead State University will host a fall career and internship fair from 10 a.m. to 1 p.m. on Wednesday, September 30, on the third floor of the Adrian Dorn University Center. 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The event is free and open to the community. 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

0: That was Sierra Hull with the Black Muddy River. Before that, it was Love Train from Del Ann Bradley with Rebecca Lynn Howard. And We Just Disagree from Volume 5. 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
0: This is Rhonda Vincent with Kentucky Borderline.

That was A.J. Lee in Blue Summit with Back to Bluegrass. Before that, Rhonda Vincent with Kentucky Borderline. Taking us to the 11 o'clock hour, we have coming up Laurie Lewis with Tall Pines, Williamson Branch and Kentucky Highway, and heading east to West Virginia from Russell Moore in Third Time Out.

0: It's 10:59. It's currently 78 degrees here on the beautiful campus of Morehead State University. This is WMKY, Morehead, Kentucky. We have an expected high of 91 today with thunderstorms likely, partly cloudy skies tonight, and a chance of showers. Sunday will be partly cloudy, a high of 82, an overnight low of 63 with mostly clear skies. Labor Day brings mostly sunny skies with a high of 84, an overnight low of 65 with mostly clear skies. Tuesday is a high of 86, mostly sunny, an overnight low of 68. Wednesday brings a high of 89 with sunny skies, overnight lows of 71 and mostly clear. Thursday brings a chance of showers and thunderstorms and mostly sunny with a high near 86. Thursday night has a 40% chance of showers and thunderstorms, then partly cloudy and a low around 64. Friday has a 20% chance of showers, then sunny skies with a high near 83. An overnight low of 59 is expected with mostly cloudy skies. 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I'm your host, Becky Alfrey, here from 10 to 1, playing the best bluegrass, old-time, and traditional music. 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
2: I'm Debbie Russ with the BBC News. Russia and Ukraine say they will halt attacks on each other's capitals for 3 days, while Donald Trump's envoys visit both cities for talks. Steve Witkoff and Jared Kushner are currently in Moscow, where they're due to meet President Putin. On Sunday, they're expected to arrive in Kyiv as part of renewed diplomatic efforts to end the war. With the latest from Moscow, here's our Russia editor, Steve Rosenberg.
3: I have to say, expectations of some kind of breakthrough here are pretty low. And that's based on a couple of things. I mean, first of all, as far as Steve Witkoff is concerned, this is his eighth visit to Russia as envoy over the last year and a half. He's had a lot of face time with Vladimir Putin. They've sat at the table talking for many hours. The previous seven trips did not produce a breakthrough. And also from the speeches, from the public statements that President Putin has been making recently, there is no hint there, no sign that the Kremlin leader is ready to compromise.
2: The United States says it struck three Iranian oil tankers. Iranian media had earlier reported the attack off Kharg Island, saying there were no casualties. Peter Hyatt reports.
4: The Pentagon says its forces permanently disabled one tanker off Kharg Island, Iran's main oil exporting terminal, and another near the port of Jask. It says it destroyed the third vessel in the Gulf of Oman. It posted video and social media of blasts at the sterns of the first two ships and multiple explosions on the vessel it says it destroyed. The Pentagon said Iran had earlier launched a failed ballistic missile attack on a U.S. aircraft carrier and destroyer, and it quoted Admiral Bradley Cooper as warning that if the Iranians shoot at two American ships, the U.S. will take out three of theirs.
2: The authorities in Nepal say they've rescued another two people 10 days after the catastrophic flash floods on the border with Tibet. Lee Milner reports.
5: A day after two Nepalese hydropower workers were pulled alive from a tunnel, rescuers have brought a Chinese worker to safety from another site. An army spokesman says the man was found in the Trishuli hydropower project this morning. Separately, police say a woman has been rescued from the fourth floor of a house badly damaged by flooding in Bhatrawati. More than 1,300 people are now known to have died in the floods, while around 5,000 remain missing.
2: The U.S. ambassador to Israel has said the Israeli government has a responsibility to ensure the safety of people in the occupied West Bank, following a big rise in attacks by Jewish settlers. Mike Huckabee was speaking in Termos, Aya, where he met Palestinian Americans. He said people had a right to live with a level of security and that there should be severe consequences for anyone carrying out attacks. Mr. Huckabee has long supported Israel settlements, which are illegal under international law. World News from the BBC. Tens of thousands of people are taking part in demonstrations across Saxony-Anhalt, a day before elections that could, for the first time, see the far-right AfD win power in one of Germany's 16 states. The biggest rally is taking place in the state capital, Magdeburg, where thousands express their support for democracy, diversity and solidarity. A Greek fighter plane has crashed at an air show outside Athens. The Phantom F4 lost height and exploded as it hit the ground. Thousands of spectators saw a thick plume of smoke rise into the sky. The plane had a crew of two. It isn't yet known whether they've survived. Tens of thousands of people have joined a protest in Croatia's capital against the illegal dumping of waste. The demonstration in Zagreb is one of the country's biggest for years. The organisers want the authorities to clear up a site near the town of Gospic, where up to 45,000 tonnes of waste has reportedly been buried. The Metropolitan Opera in New York has held an audition for a snake to take part in a forthcoming adaptation of the classic Mozart opera Così fan tutte. Stephen Jackson reports.
6: When Mozart's Così fan tutte was first performed in 1790, there was no role in it for a snake. But the Metropolitan Opera's adaptation is set at a 1950s Coney Island carnival, and a serpent is very much part of the act. This is thought to be the first time the Met has held live auditions on site for a snake. The winner was a peach-coloured boa constrictor named Princess, a larger snake who was a more charismatic performer. But a second, smaller snake is being taken on as an understudy, in case the star of the show gets rattled before a performance.
2: Stephen Jackson reporting, and that's the latest BBC News.
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0: 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Taking us into our second hour, we have Mile 12 with Bottom Dollar.

was the Grapple Yard Bluegrass Band with Freeborn Man. Before that, it was Jason Carter with Highway 52 and Mile 12 with Bottom Dollar. 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Keeping the good music flowing, we have music from Ronnie Bowman, Wilson Banjo Company, and Dell Ann Bradley. From Ronnie, here's Music of the Mountains.

0: That was Delanne Bradley with I Still Haven't Found What I'm Looking For. Before that, it was the Wilson Banjo Company with Sadie Danced the Hole in Her Stocking, and the late, great Ronnie Bowman with Music of the Mountains. 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I'm your host, Becky Alfrey. If you're just tuning in, I'm here until 1 o'clock playing the best bluegrass, old time, and traditional music. 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
0: Let's turn now to our weather. It's currently 80 degrees here on the beautiful campus of Moorhead State University. We have an expected high of 91 today with thunderstorms likely. Partly cloudy skies tonight and a chance of showers. Sunday will be partly cloudy, a high of 82 and an overnight low of 63 with mostly clear skies. Labor Day brings mostly sunny skies with a high of 84 and overnight low of 65 with mostly clear skies. Tuesday is a high of 86, mostly sunny and an overnight low of 68. Wednesday brings a high of 89 with sunny skies, overnight lows of 71. Thursday brings a chance of showers and thunderstorms and mostly sunny with a high near 86. Thursday night has a 40% chance of showers and thunderstorms and partly cloudy and a low around 64. Friday is a 20% chance of showers and sunny skies with a high near 83. An overnight low of 59 is expected with mostly cloudy skies. Let's keep the great music going. Here's Michael Cleveland with Flame Keeper, and Now She's Gone.

0: That was Ashby Frank with Where I'm Bound. Before that was the Gibson Brothers with Ring the Bell, and Michael Cleveland with Lane Keeper and Jerry Douglas, and Now She's Gone. 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I'm your host, Becky Alfrey. 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
0: Coming up here, we have East Nashgrass with Country Blue, Dan Tominski and Let Me Fall, and Laurie Lewis with Long Gone.

That was Laurie Lewis with Long Gone. Before that, we heard Dan Tominski with Let Me Fall and East Nashgrass with Country Blue. Taking us to the noon hour, we have Rick Ferris with Too Lonely, Way Too Long, Jaylee Roberts with Georgia Rain, and Lou Reed with Carolina and Handsome Molly.

0: It's 11:59. This is WMKY, Moorhead, Kentucky. It's currently 82 degrees here on the campus of Moorhead State University. We have an expected high of 91 today with thunderstorms likely, partly cloudy skies tonight, and a chance of showers. Sunday will be partly cloudy, a high of 82, an overnight low of 63 with mostly clear skies. Labor Day brings mostly sunny skies with a high of 84, an overnight low of 65 with mostly clear skies. Tuesday is a high of 86, mostly sunny, an overnight low of 68. Wednesday brings a high of 89 with sunny skies, overnight lows of 71 and mostly clear. Thursday brings a chance of showers and thunderstorms, then mostly sunny with a high near 86. Thursday night has a 40% chance of showers and thunderstorms, then partly cloudy and a low around 64. Friday has a 20% chance of showers, then sunny skies with a high near 83. An overnight low of 59 is expected with mostly cloudy skies. 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I'm your host, Becky Alfrey, here until 1, playing the best bluegrass, old-time, and traditional music. 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
0: 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Here's BBC News.
2: I'm Debbie Russ with the BBC News. Russia and Ukraine say they will halt attacks on each other's capitals for 3 days, while Donald Trump's envoys visit both cities for talks. Steve Witkoff and Jared Kushner are currently in Moscow, where they're due to meet President Putin. Mr. Trump indicated on Friday that the negotiators had new proposals for peace. The BBC's James Landale is in Kyiv.
3: What has happened so far in this conflict is that every time the Americans got involved, occasionally they've tried to put pressure on Moscow, occasionally they've tried to put pressure on Kiev, more of the latter than the former, but at no point have the Americans actually shifted the dial. The problem is the Russian side has very, very rarely given any indication yet that it is willing even to contemplate the end of this conflict, because at the moment they think they're gaining on the battlefield and elsewhere.
2: The United States says it's struck 3 Iranian oil tankers. Iranian media had earlier reported the attack off Kharg Island, saying there were no casualties. Peter Hyatt reports.
4: The Pentagon says its forces permanently disabled one tanker off Kharg Island, Iran's main oil exporting terminal, and another near the port of Jask. It says it destroyed the third vessel in the Gulf of Oman. It posted video on social media of blasts at the sterns of the first two ships and multiple explosions on the vessel it says it destroyed. The Pentagon said Iran had earlier launched a failed ballistic missile attack on a U.S. aircraft carrier and destroyer, and it quoted Admiral Bradley Cooper as warning that if the Iranians shoot at 2 American ships, the U.S. will take out 3 of theirs.
2: The authorities in Nepal say they've rescued 2 more people 10 days after the catastrophic flash floods on the border with Tibet. A woman was rescued from the 4th floor of her home, and a Chinese worker has been pulled alive from a blocked hydropower tunnel. A day earlier, 2 Nepalese workers were freed from a separate tunnel. Many others are still thought to be trapped. More than 1,300 people are known to have been killed by the floods, and over 5,000 remain missing. The U.S. ambassador to Israel has said the Israeli government has a responsibility to ensure the safety of people in the occupied West Bank, following a big rise in attacks by Jewish settlers. Mike Huckabee was speaking in Termas Ayah, where he met Palestinian Americans. He said people had a right to live with a level of security and that there should be severe consequences for anyone carrying out attacks. Rawan Alkam is among those who met the ambassador.
5: I'm very optimistic. I'm hoping he can make some change. And he used language that I've never heard an American politician use before. He called the Israeli settlers terrorists. You don't really hear that much often in American politics.
2: Mr. Huckabee has long supported Israel settlements, which are illegal under international law. But last month, he warned Jewish settlers not to steal property owned by Palestinian Americans. You're listening to the latest world news from the BBC. Tens of thousands of people are taking part in demonstrations across Saxony-Anhalt a day before elections that could, for the first time, see the far-right AfD win power in one of Germany's 16 states. The biggest rally is taking place in the state capital, Magdeburg, where thousands expressed their support for democracy, diversity and solidarity. A Greek fighter plane has crashed during an air show outside Athens, killing both crew. The Phantom F4 lost height soon after takeoff. Videos on social media show the aircraft exploding as it hit the ground. There are no reports of any other casualties. Computer programs operated by the US company Anthropic have taken just 11 days to create a formalized proof of a 17th century theorem that generations of mathematicians had struggled with. Converting the proof into computer code had been expected to take years, but Anthropic says its Claude AI assistant managed to do it in less than 2 weeks. Warren Bull has the story.
6: In the 1630s, the French mathematician Pierre de Fermat famously said he discovered the proof to what became his final theorem, but added that the answer was too large to fit in his textbook. At a conference of AI experts and mathematicians in London earlier this year, an academic team proposed to publish a formalized proof in a 5-year project. But in a sign of the speed of advances in artificial intelligence, the weekly journal New Scientist says Anthropic's Claude AI achieved the feat in just 11 days.
2: Tens of thousands of people have joined a protest in Croatia's capital against the illegal dumping of waste. The demonstration in Zagreb is one of the country's biggest for years. The organisers are demanding better environmental protections. They want the authorities to clear up a site near the town of Gospic, where up to 45,000 tonnes of waste has been reportedly buried. Campaigners say drinking water in the area is polluted. BBC News.
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0: 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If you're just joining us, this is Bluegrass Diversion here on WMKY 90.3 FM. Coming up this hour, we have great music from the Poe Ramblin' Boys, Darren Nicholson, and the Burnett Sisters. Just get started. Here's the Poe Ramblin' Boys with Clouds in My Mind.

0: That was Walk On Boy from the Burnett Sisters Band, along with Wyatt Rice. Before that, we had Milwaukee Here I Come from Darren Nicholson and the Poe Ramblin' Boys with Clouds in My Mind. 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
0: You know that sounds like fun, so make sure you mark your calendars. Here we go with Dell Ann Bradley with Summer Breeze.

0: That was Sister Sadie with All I Can Do. Before that, we had Chris Jones and the Night Drivers with The Price of Falling, and Del Ann Bradley with Summer Breeze. 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Turning to our weather, it's currently 84 degrees here on the beautiful campus of Morehead State University. We have an expected high of 91 today with thunderstorms likely, partly cloudy skies tonight, and a chance of showers. Sunday's partly cloudy, a high of 82, an overnight low of 63 with mostly clear skies. Labor Day brings mostly sunny skies with a high of 84, an overnight low of 65 with mostly clear skies. Tuesday's a high of 86, mostly sunny, an overnight low of 68. Wednesday brings a high of 89 with sunny skies, overnight lows of 71 and mostly clear. Thursday's a chance of showers and thunderstorms and mostly sunny with a high near 86. Thursday night's a 40% chance of showers and thunderstorms and partly cloudy and a low around 64. Friday has a 20% chance of showers and sunny skies with a high near 83. An overnight low of 59 is expected with mostly clear skies. From our community calendar, the Kentucky Center for Traditional Music at Morehead State University will present an evening with Daryl Scott at 6 p.m. on Thursday, September 10th at the Round County Arts Center on East Main Street. Admission is free, but seating is limited and advance tickets are required. For more information, call 606-783-9001. The Space Science Center at Morehead State University will host the International Observe the Moon Night from 4:30 p.m. to 7:30 p.m. on Saturday, October 17th. Activities include presentations in the Star Theater, hands-on activities, and rocket races, quilt exhibit, food, and live music. Admission is $15 for adults, $10 for children and seniors. The stage adaptation of Frankenstein will be presented at the Gateway Regional Arts Center in Mount Sterling. Performances are 7 p.m. on Friday, October 23rd, 2 and 7 p.m. on Saturday, October 24th, and 2 p.m. on Sunday, October 25th. No children of the age of 5 will be admitted and not recommended for children under the age of 12. The Caver and Storytelling Festival is held September 25th and 26th at the Twin Knobs Recreation Area of Caver and Lake. Storytellers include Sheila K. Adams, Josh Goforth, Kevin Kling, Nestor Gomez, and others. Stories begin at 9:45 a.m. and evenings at 7. Tickets and information at caverandstoryfest.org. We'll have more great music coming up for you in just a moment.
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0: That was The Hills of Carolina from the Red Mountain Boys. Before that, it was Fly Away on a Song from Shannon Slaughter and Ready for a Bluer Sky from Amanda Cook. 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
0: This is Junior Sisk with Bluegrass Country.

That was Missy Warner with Snowbird. Before that, we heard from Barefoot Nelly and Company with Gentle River and Junior Sisk with Bluegrass Country. Taking us to the top of the hour, we have Caroline Owens with the Isaacs with Old Time Church, a new one from her. Billy Strings, Carry Us Home, the Baker Family, Walking a Straight Path, and If Time Permits, One Too Many Mornings, Corey Walker with Rodney Deller.

0: It's 12:59. This is WMKY, Moorhead, Kentucky. It's currently 86 degrees here on the beautiful campus of Moorhead State University. We have an expected high of 91 today, partly cloudy skies tonight, and a chance of showers. Sunday will be partly cloudy, a high of 82, an overnight low of 63 with mostly clear skies. Monday brings mostly sunny skies with a high of 84, an overnight low of 65 with mostly clear skies. Tuesday is a high of 86, mostly sunny, and an overnight low of 68. Wednesday brings a high of 89 with sunny skies, overnight lows of 71 and mostly clear. Thursday brings a chance of showers and thunderstorms, then mostly sunny and a high near 86. Thursday night has a chance of showers and thunderstorms and partly cloudy and a low around 64. Friday's a chance of showers and sunny skies with a high near 83. An overnight low of 59 is expected with mostly cloudy skies. 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I'm your host, Becky Alfrey. I'll be back here next Saturday playing the best in bluegrass, old-time, and traditional music.
1: 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Dear Whit, Joe.
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2: A raggle taggle show is where we take leftover tracks that we had to abandon because we ran out of time over the last 10 shows, and we give them a show of their own because they deserve to be heard.
1: That's correct. They're just too good not to get on the air. And, of course, we always have trouble picking the finalists for a show. It's a nice problem to have. We're going to start out this raggle taggle with a couple of sets from our stateside show, number 431.
2: This show featured American tunes played by American and Celtic artists. This particular tune was written by Kentucky old-time fiddler John Salyer back in the 1940s. It's called Mike in the Wilderness, here played by Jerry O'Sullivan.

0: That also is from our stateside show, celebrating the July 4th here in the States, from Natalie McMaster, her release, Fit as a Fiddle. We heard compliments to Sean McGuire's hornpipe, President Garfield Reel, Miss Watt Reel, and Casa Loma Castle. Before that, it was Mike in the Wilderness from Jerry O'Sullivan, his release, The Gift.
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0: and Katie Marie. As everyone here in the U.S. and around the world, we're saddened by the death of Dolly Parton, one of those rare musicians where her talents fit in with any genre around the world. We even found a song where she sat in with the group Altan. So here it is, a song called The Pretty Young Girl by Altan with Dolly Parton from the release The Blue Idol.

0: Amor Mayock from the release Merry Bits of Timber. That was from our The Flotilla Sails Again show. We heard The Changelings and Out on the Roof. Before that, Highland Reels, The Ross's Highland, The Jolly Tinker, Sailing into Walpole's Marsh, and Flowers of Red Hill from the Friel Sisters from their self-titled release. That also was our The Flotilla Sails Again show. We started this set with Altan, with guest artist Dolly Parton. That's from the release The Blue Idol, and we heard The Pretty Young Girl.
1: Here's a couple of tracks that we had to leave off our show number 433, The Ocean. And nobody epitomizes singing about the ocean better than Canadian folk artist Stan Rogers. Here he is singing his famous Barrett's Privateers from his release Fogarty's Cove.
2: Oh, the year was 1778. How I wish I was in Sherbrooke now. A letter of marque came from the king to the scummiest vessel I've ever

0: Ramblin' Sailor from the Dog Watch Nautical Band from the release Like a Proper Deep Sea Rover. Before that, Stan Rogers from his release Fogarty's Cove. We heard Barrett's Privateers. Both of those sets were from our Ocean Show, number 433.
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0: and Katie Marie.
1: It's a Raggle Taggle Show this week where we take all those poor tracks that we had to leave off due to time.
0: It is sad. Yes, it is sad.
1: We sweep them up and we present them in a show of their own because they deserve it.
0: Speaking of deserve it, we're going to take a little bit of a break, but we've got plenty more Raggle Taggle coming your way right after this.

0: Welcome back to High Country Celtic Radio with Joe Bly and Katie Marie. Today's Raggle Taggle show is packed full of songs and tunes that we had to cut from the last 10 shows because we ran out of time.
1: Here's a couple of tracks that we had to leave off our show 434, The Pipes, featuring bagpipes of all types. And nothing's better for the bagpipes than a good solid march, even on the Illan pipes. Here's Rialta from their release Open the Door for Three with Tuam Granny Castle and the Rathcrogan Reel.

0: also left over from our piping show. That was Fonigelenle, the cauliflower, and Kissing and Drinking from piper Mick O'Brien, along with flute player Amor Mayock and fiddle player Aoife Nguyen, from their release Tunes from the Goodman Manuscript. And we started the second half with Twm Granny Castle and the Rathcrogan Reel from Realta, from their release Open the Door for Three.
1: 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This next set was left off of our Guitar and Bouzouki show. From Paonia, Colorado, this is Steve and Trevor Storm from the release Storm Sessions with Inishere.

0: There's a brand new release from June of this year. That's banjo player Elaine Riley and accordion player Dahi Gormley. From their self-titled release, we heard Sean McCusker's and Mary O'Neill's Fancy. Before that, from our guitar and bouzouki show, we heard Steve and Trevor Storm from their release Storm Sessions with a lovely air called In a Sheer.
1: You're listening to High Country Celtic Radio. We're going to continue our raggle-taggle show with a couple more that were left off of our guitar and bouzouki show. Here's a guitar solo called The Herpin' Cross from Jason O'Rourke and Rory O'Kane from the release Roguery Road.

0: from Brittany. That's the Brothers Gwichin from their release, Dreams of Brittany. That's Les Odeurs de Passé. Before that, we listened to a guitar solo called The Herpin Cross from Jason O'Rourke and Rory O'Kane from their release, Roguery Road.
1: Thank you very much for spending the past hour with us here on High Country Celtic Radio with your hosts, Joe Bly and Katie Marie. Our theme music, Glen with a Deer is The Ivy Leaf and the Dublin Lasses, is by Nuala Kennedy from her release, Behave the Bravest, and used with permission.
0: We hope you enjoyed our Raggle Taggle show, where we brought back tracks from the last 10 shows that we had to leave off due to time. I know we loved giving them a second chance right here.
1: And of course, over the next 10 shows, we're going to have to create another Raggle Taggle show coming your way. We're going to finish up this Raggle Taggle show with a set from our The Flotilla Sails Again show, number 432. Can't believe we had to cut this. It was Solace. This is from their release Reunion, A Decade of Solace, and we're going to hear The Flowing Bowl. Thanks for listening.

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1: Hey everybody, this is Dave Smith, host of Ozark Highlands Radio. Welcome to our show. This week we're going to feature Danny Dozier, one of the best pickers in the state of Arkansas, who also happens to be one of the nicest fellows you'll ever meet. We'll also be hearing from our resident historian, Charlie Sandage, about the famous Ozark Folk Festival that takes place every April here in Mountain View, Arkansas. And we'll be visiting with my old pal, Mark Jones, to see if he's found anything of interest from the archives here at the Ozark Folk Center. All that and more this week on Ozark Highlands Radio. Living in nearby Batesville, Arkansas, Danny Dozier is no stranger to the stage here at the Ozark Folk Center. He plays here frequently with several bands because no one turns down a chance to have Danny add his amazing talent into the mix. As you can probably tell by listening to him, he's a very sweet and friendly, down-home kind of guy. Here's a set of six fine tunes from Danny Dozier, starting off with a Chet Atkins instrumental.

I had been doing a job in Hot Springs as a band leader for an event down there, a summertime event. And after one of the shows, Grandpa and Ramona Jones came by and introduced themselves to me. And I was playing an old Gibson A-style mandolin, and Ramona wanted to see the mandolin. And we visited a little bit. And Ramona just off the cuff said, "Well, if you never need a job, give me a call." And I said, "Well, I won't ever forget that, you know." And it so happened the show in Hot Springs folded up. And, you know, when I'd moved back from Austin, Texas, where I'd been playing music, the only music scene around Batesville where I grew up was playing nightclubs. And I continued to do that quite a bit. But I was definitely looking for another option to continue playing music and get out of the nightclub scene. So when the show in Hot Springs folded up, I thought, I'll call Ramona. I happened to call her, and she said, "I'd like for you to come over and try out." I went over and tried out at their dinner theater and got the job. During that time, I made more acquaintances in Mountain View. After Ramona and her family moved back to Nashville, I had established more friends over here. So that was my way of becoming involved in the Mountain View music scene.

0: I was completely surprised, shocked, actually. I'm not that good a mandolin player. I was playing mandolin and some guitar and different things during the show, and I had never had anybody make that kind of an offer to me before in the music business. I didn't know that much about them. I did know they had a dinner theater over here in Mountain View. I knew Grandpa and Ramona from Hee Haw, so when I made that call and Ramona said come over for a tryout, it was all very professional about everything they did. So I felt real comfortable with that position. It gave me an opportunity at that point to really start playing more acoustic music than I ever had before. So that was a real opportunity for me there, and to develop my fingerstyle playing a lot more at that point, too.
1: I went down to Riggsville town. I met an old man, and his name was Brown. He said, you can sleep in my shanty-o, but you'll have to sleep with the baby-o. When I got there, I was froze to death, and I didn't want to smell no baby's breath.

0: said, what might your title be? Well, I took her hand and I told her right, I'm the fool that slept in the barn last night.
1: You know, for a long time, there wasn't such a thing as a local venue where people paid admittance to go in and see a show here in Mountain View. It was mostly what's happening out under the trees on the square, behind buildings and everywhere you could see. So it was more of a, people would come here because they never knew who was going to be around, standing around playing, you know, when the weather's right and the conditions are right and you got the right groups of little people huddled up here and there, sometimes you hear some music that you've never heard before and you never will again. Real unique situations.

0: Thank you.
1: Well, you know, like I say, when I first started, I was listening to a Ramblin' Jack Elliott record that a guitar teacher that was teaching my sister to play, he was from New York City, and he was going to school in Batesville, and I think he showed me one basic finger pattern to play. And I was playing that finger pattern, trying to develop that ability to play with your fingers rather than a flat pick. And I would call it a folk style of finger style playing. You know, other people were doing it, Bob Dylan, you know, Peter, Paul, and Mary, and different people like that. Then when I started working at the Grandpa Jones Dinner Theater, that's when I became a little more interested in wanting to find out more about Merle Travis, because he was a close friend with the Jones family. So I started listening because I always had a solo spot in the show, and I wanted to play a really good Merle Travis song. So I started to listen to his stuff and see what separated it from Ramblin' Jack Elliott, Jackie Phelps, Chet Atkins, people like that.

And the thing that I was able to pick up on with Travis, which came real natural for me, was the rhythmic thing that he was doing. And now he was doing a lot of stuff up high too, and a lot of fast melodies and things like that. But his rhythm that he was playing with his thumb while he was doing all that stuff really hit home with me. And then you start trying to get that rhythm thing going, and you're going, well, okay, I'm kind of getting the groove that he had, but it's still not sounding just like it. And of course, back then, you didn't have YouTube, and you just didn't have places where you could go watch and see how what they were doing with their hand. But I did, slowly you would start learning more things. And some of this was through people like Mark Jones that was around him a lot. And when I would be playing, Mark would say something, you know, Travis used to do this or that.

You've been listening to six great tunes performed by Danny Dozier at the Ozark Folk Center State Park. Danny played a Chet Atkins instrumental, Alabama Jubilee, Jimmy Driftwood's song The Baby-O, Bob Dylan's classic Mr. Bojangles, Saturday Night Shuffle, and Merle Travis's I Am a Pilgrim. When we come back from this break, I'll be on my weekly trek down to the Ozark Folk Center Music Archives to hear Mark Jones' pick of the week. This is Ozark Highlands Radio.

0: Welcome back to Ozark Highlands Radio. We've come to the favorite part of the show, at least for me. This is the time that I go down into the vault and see my buddy Mark Jones, who kind of is the keeper of the music that we've recorded here at the Folk Center over the last 40-some-odd years. Let's take a trip down there and see what's going on today. Hey, Mark, are you down here?
1: Yeah, Dave, how are you doing today?
0: I'm doing great. Life is good.
1: It is. It's the most beautiful day out there. Have you been working out at your place?
0: Every day. Right now I'm building a log cabin. We're building a little guest cabin, doing it in the old style of dovetail notches. So I've been spending a lot of time with a handsaw and a couple of wood chisels.
1: Man, Dave, you are so talented. You've learned so much.

0: from folks around here, and I would you mind if I come out there and spend a night in your cabin sometime?
1: Well, I'd rather you come out tomorrow and help me put up that 14-foot log I was working on today. Hey, Mark, you got a lot of music down here. What you been listening to this week?
0: Well, you know, Dave, I run across this recording of Aunt Ollie Gilbert. She was just such a special lady. You know, when I first came here, I remember Jimmy Driftwood told me a story about her and her family. When they moved here, they came out of North Carolina. And as they were coming across all through North Carolina, Tennessee, into Arkansas, they had a covered wagon, and they had all their stuff in it. But Ollie didn't have room to ride, so she ended up walking with this covered wagon and carried her baby brother for the whole distance.
1: People were tough in those days, weren't they? I believe Aunt Ollie was born in 1896, so she had a long life here at the Folk Center. She performed here for several years after the Folk Center opened in 1973.
0: Yeah, I think this recording, she said she was 79 or 80 at that time, and this was recorded back in 1973. So, well, I'd like to share it with you.
1: That'd be great. Let's listen to it. Let's see what it is. Oh, this is Aunt Ollie singing the old ballad about Cole Younger.
2: It's supposed to be a true song. I am a noted highwayman. Cole Younger is the name.

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We fight the Angolan boys until the day we die. We ride the fastest horses and ride them into town. And on the prairie mound in the James boys we sit down. With cards and knives, revolvers, we all sit down to play a drinking of

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Said, Cole, if you undertake the job, you'll surely curse the day. We stationed out our picket and rode up to the town. And on the counter we struck our fatal blow. Says, hand us over your money, boys, Brother Bob did say. We are the noted younger boys, we spare no time to play. We then got on our horses and started out of

0: to the brave companion lay between the Minnesota sky.
1: Wow, what a great tune that is. It's really neat to hear old Aunt Ollie singing again after she's been passed on for so long. You know, Aunt Ollie was the last of a dying breed of the old ballad singers who learned those old ballads by the oral tradition, usually from their mothers or grandmothers or other ballad singers, and remembered them all those years and kept them alive.
2: That's true. She sure was. And she was a great person. I did get to know her. And when she'd go to sing, a lot of times she had a roll of adding machine paper, and she just, on that roll, she had her words written to it, a lot of the songs that she knew, and she just rolled down to that little section of that adding machine paper, and it would have her words written.
1: Yeah, I remember that. I also remember she had a lot of jokes written down on that paper, too. I wonder where that paper is today.
2: Oh, I don't know. It'd be worth a fortune to have that, wouldn't it?
1: It would. Well, look, thanks a lot, Mark. Hey, I'll see you again next week, okay?
2: Thank you, Dave. I'm glad you came down. I hope you get your cabin done soon.
1: Well, bring your work gloves when you come out tomorrow.
2: I'll do it.
1: Let's head back down to the stage here at the Ozark Folk Center Auditorium to hear some more great music from Danny Dozier.

One of the things about Travis was the chords that he made up, his own chords, like the Beatles made up a lot of their chords. Those chords that he would make up were a lot of the full, big, rounded sound that he would get with his rhythm. So to me, that the rhythm and that chord structure was the thing that separated Merle from those other artists. And today at the panel discussion, I thought it was very interesting the way Tom Bresch was talking about when Merle was learning. He'd go over to one side of town and listen to Mose Rager, then he'd go down the railroad tracks to where the blacks were and where the blacks lived, and he would listen to that. So, you know, a lot of that rhythm came from the black influence right there. Mose Rager's influence on Merle was a little more melodic, but Mose had that lick down too, a lot of rhythm in his playing and all that. So that's what really, to me, separates that Kentucky kind of fingerstyle thing, is a lot of the rhythmic sound that he has.

I remember the year that I started playing, when the Merle Travis weekend started in the late 70s, early 80s. It took it a few years, but once the Kentucky guitar players became involved in it, they didn't have a contest over there in Kentucky at the time. So the Folk Center was what I would call the national competition for that style of playing, for strictly thumb style playing. And there were other Finkelstyle competitions all over the United States, but this was strictly thumb style. There may have been more, but I wasn't aware of it.

The very first concert, I came over not with an intention of being in the contest because I hadn't really developed a Merle Travis style. I had been trying to play Ramblin' Jack Elliott style some. It was finger style, but I wanted to come over here and see what it was all about. I saw it advertised, and I thought, shoot, I'm going to go over there. There'll be some big-time guitar players. And there were. The featured players were. The contestants weren't. There was only maybe four or five contestants that first year, and somebody said, you might as well go ahead and enter it. So I did, but I'll never forget after I entered it, you know, I was backstage a lot before contests and got to meet Merle Travis. He was very, very kind and humble, and the first time I met him, he was leaned up backstage listening to the group that was on stage through a speaker system in the dressing area, and he was just leaned up against the wall jamming with that band that was playing on the stage, you know. And I really knew at that time, you know, he's not about coming over here to try to prove how great he is or anything. He just loves music, you know.

That was Danny Dozier from Batesville, Arkansas, playing the Beatles' Here Comes the Sun. We started that set out with I'll See You in My Dreams, The Cannonball Rag, and Tears. After a short break, we'll visit with Charlie Sandage about the origins of the annual Ozark Folk Festival here in Stone County, Arkansas. This is Ozark Highlands Radio.

0: Welcome back to Ozark Highlands Radio. Our friend Charlie Sandage is a musician, songwriter, and a dedicated student of folk music history. Here's Charlie.
1: World War II cut through the Ozark cultural landscape like rivers had carved out its valleys ages before. Men went away to serve. Some came home to stay, and many returned only long enough to marry their sweethearts or collect their families and move away. By war's end, most folks who were still here had radios, magazines and newspapers came in the mail, and telephone lines had begun to stretch along ridge roads. Still, subsistence farming and timber-related work remained essential to the regional economy well into the 50s. Fishing and hunting supplemented the fare on many supper tables, and a scarcity of paved highways made a trip to any town of more than a few hundred far from routine. Alan Lomax was a pioneering musicologist who built on work begun by his folklorist father, John A. Lomax. He found a rich vein to mine in Stone County, Arkansas, during his 1959 and 1960 Southern Journey, a song-gathering expedition across seven states. When an extensive collection of recordings from this project was finally released in 1977, one of its 13 CDs was devoted entirely to this immediate area. Lomax captured the exuberant wit of Neil Morris, father of Jimmy Driftwood.
2: Well, I had a dream the other night. I dreamed that I could fly.
1: He heard Ollie Gilbert and Almeda Riddle sing their renditions of ballads that had made their way from the British Isles to this place, changing as they went.
3: Ship that sailed upon the sea.
1: And he recorded fiddle tunes by Absey Morrison. But here, as in other Ozark communities, those tunes and songs were giving way to sounds from Nashville and New York. Tom Simmons, a key player in events that led to the 1973 inauguration of the Ozark Folk Center, feels that they might have been lost altogether if not for an ironic string of events.
4: I think probably what we see as old-time music would have just fell by the wayside had the Ozark Folk Center not been built. The music was here. It was just dormant. And it took something like this folk center coming to the area to really bring it out. And the early festivals here, of course, was the movement that did just that.
1: The 1960 census revealed high rates of poverty in many Ozark counties, and that opened the door for funding of economic development initiatives in the region. Leo Rainey, a rural development agent for the University of Arkansas, saw an opportunity to turn traditional craftsmanship in the region into cash income. Area leaders formed a plan and organized a craft guild, then held a crafts fair in Mountain View in April of 1962. Tom Simmons recalled how that crafts fair became a spark that fired up the community's traditional musicians.
4: Once I got over here, I got acquainted with Dean Hinesley and Buddy Lankster and some people like that, and was excited when they had the first craft fair here, although there was no music involved in it, as I remember. But after the fair was over, some people, Leo Rainey, I believe, was the one that approached Jim Driftwood, who was a renowned songwriter at the time, to help incorporate some music into the festival in an effort to increase attendance. And, of course, they, in fact, did that. And as a result of the people dragging their old guitars and banjos and fiddles out to cooperate in that effort, in 63 it was, I got real excited about that, and Mr. Glenn Shanks and Buddy and Dean and I put together a little band.
1: It was a beginning, but the road that would lead to the opening of the Ozark Folk Center would be, to borrow a phrase later used by some musicians from a different genre, a long and winding one. It would lead through setbacks, resurgences, political connections, and festivals that more or less successfully blended counterculture youth with old-timers with whom they had little in common except overalls and banjos. And it would take yet another decade, one during which Bookmiller Shannon and others would turn Stone County's courthouse into a legendary music venue.
0: Thanks, Charlie. Let's finish today's show with four more tunes from Danny Dozier. While Danny's talent could have led him to a fast-paced life as a touring musician, he has instead chosen to remain in the pleasant and slower-paced town of Batesville, Arkansas, where he plays often at benefits and community functions. Here's Danny Dozier at the Ozark Folk Center State Park.

0: Thank you.
1: You know, last night, one of my songs was So Round, So Firm, So Fully Packed, which is a song that Merle Travis wrote, and I always got a kick out of it. And I always like to do some songs that aren't so serious, that are just having fun and friendly, and people laugh and have a good time. But I didn't want to do it again tonight. So I thought, well, I want to sing another song. And so there's a song called Eastbound Freight Train, which is a song that Grandpa Jones wrote. I don't know if Merle played on the original cut on that. I know Merle Travis did a lot of guitar work for Grandpa Jones. So I thought I would throw Eastbound Freight Train on tonight's list to show some Travis picking and show my respect to the songwriting of Grandpa Jones there.

0: Thank you.
1: Deep River Blues, that's a song, when I was starting to try to learn more of the Travis style of playing rhythm and bass and lead at the same time, before I'd really heard about Merle Travis to speak of, I'd heard of Doc Watson, and I had Doc's albums and stuff, and I always liked Deep River Blues, and either one of the records or maybe Will the Circle Be Unbroken. It could have been from that. But Doc breaks that down. He goes, now, you know, here's how I start on this. He's just playing the bass run. And then here's how the rhythm come in. Now, here's the lead. So he's explaining this, you know. And I really wanted to play that song last night for one reason, because it does show the Merle Travis style. But I don't sing a whole lot. But I did want to sing a couple of songs last night. And I knew the words to that song, so I thought that would be a good song that would fit in. I could show my respect for Doc Watson and Merle Travis and sing a song. So that was the reason I did Deep River Blues. Mm-hmm.

0: Thank you. Thank you.
1: When I started trying to work up instrumental music, I started working up Beatles songs because Beatles songs have great melodies, good chords. So the Beatles music to me is it's really, really adapted. Well, I guess if I had to list an artist that I had the most of, it would be the Beatles. It just adapts to fingerstyle so well. And, you know, it's not the Travis style, but it's fingerstyle. So it really works well.

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0: Hi, this is Paul Ingalls. Today with a music special called Everybody Lovin' BB, celebrating the legendary blues player, singer, songwriter, and band leader, Riley B. King, known forever as BB King, and called by one publication the single most important electric guitarist of the last half of the 20th century. BB King was inducted into the Rock and Roll Hall of Fame in 1987. BB passed away in 2015 at the age of 89. But on what would have been his 100th birthday, it was announced that an all-star lineup of players and singers from several generations had recorded and would release in 2026 an album called BB King's Blues Summit 100, featuring those stars' takes on 32 of the songs that BB King made famous. The album was produced by 21st century blues star Joe Bonamassa, whom BB King mentored when Joe was about 12 years old. This hour, Joe Bonamassa will be with us to tour us through some of the best from the Celebration collection. But first, a touch of BB himself. This track, the one that turned me on to BB King, because the album Live in Cook County Jail was one my dad had in his collection. When I heard this in 1971 when I was 15 years old, you can imagine why I fell in love with BB King, too.
1: I've been downhearted, baby, ever since the day we met. I say,

you a $10 dinner. And you said, thanks for the snack. I let you live in my penthouse. You said it was just a shack.

0: B.B. King's dynamic, How Blue Can You Get, live in Cook County Jail. And from here on this hour, we're going to let B.B.'s many admirers that followed him pay tribute as we get a tour of this 2026 32-track collection in tribute to B.B. King to mark his 2025 100th birth anniversary. Producer of this tribute and blues star Joe Bonamassa is online with us to tell us more about it. Joe, from where are you zooming in with us today?
1: I'm coming to you from Raleigh, Durham, North Carolina.
0: All right.
1: At the world-famous DPAC here in Durham. And, yeah, we're in just about the two-thirds of the way through the tour, and it's been going great. Everything's been going great so far.
0: Now, what was your original home, Joe? Where did you grow up?
1: I grew up in Utica, New York, a little town equidistant from Buffalo and New York City. So it was right in the middle of the state.
0: So, Joe, the story of this two-disc masterwork that you put out that you called B.B. King Blues Summit 100, I mean, to me, it really starts back in about, what is it, 1989, when you tour as an opener for B.B. at the age of 12, right?
1: Well, I met him in just after my birthday in 1990. Yeah, so I started working with him, you know, early on, and he was nice enough to always give me a stage and advice and, you know, things that, you know, anybody would dream about getting involved in. But when you're 12 years old, it's hard to put the magnitude of everything together. But yeah, I knew him for 25 years. He was such a good guy.
0: Yeah, I need to just remind folks that B.B. lived to be nearly 90. He passed away in May of 2015. You were kind of mentoring with some other greats, too, even before you met B.B., right? A buddy guy, and was it Danny Gatton? Who had scooped you up and kind of took you under their wing earlier on?
1: Well, it was everyone from James Cotton to Buddy Guy, Duke Robillard, Ronnie Earl. I ran into him early on. Clarence Gatemouth Brown ran into him early on. Danny Gatton, as you mentioned. And they were all very supportive. You know, they were just, this is, again, you have to understand, it's like pre-internet. I was the prodigy kid from on the East Coast. And then there was, you know, come to find out that there was other people doing it. You know, Derek Trucks was just starting, even though he's a little younger than me. You had people like Eric Gales, Nathan Cavallari, Kenny Wayne Shepherd, Johnny Lang, you know, but this is, again, pre-internet. So we only hear about each other through Guitar Player magazine. B.B. was the one that gave everybody an equal chance, you know, and was equally as generous to me as he was to Kenny Wayne Shepherd. And I call it the class of 95, you know. It was like we were all kind of the same age, but all kind of, you know, really started making records in the early 90s and, you know, started to become well known. And then, you know, we started making solo records, and then less than 10 years later, it was like I had my moment at the Albert Hall, and you know, the rest is history. So, you know, it's like we've all had our moments, but, you know, the common denominator in all of this is B.B. King, you know, because, you know, they were already B.B. fans, obviously, but they would become your fans. And you would win them over, and then they would come to your shows, and you know, and that's the thing that B.B. was so conscious about, knowing that if, you know, he would let these young guns, he used to call them, open up the shows, you know, that he was helping keeping the blues alive, you know, and that was the whole impetus for it.
0: Right. Yeah. No, I mean, all those guys that you mentioned, they all felt a responsibility to pass it along to the next generation because they cared so much about the music that they'd played all their lives.
1: Yeah, 100%. And, you know, now that we're all in our mid-40s, late 40s, some of us, some later than others, you know, you look back 30, 35 years ago, it was a special time because everybody was writing their own career path and following B.B.'s bus on the road, playing theaters, these great American theaters that we have. And I play the same rooms as B.B. played when I met him. You know what I mean? So it's like, you know, I always say good enough for B.B. King, good enough for me.
0: Well, let's not go too long before we play some of this music from this great collection that you've helped call together. How about if we start with Let the Good Times Roll? You mentioned Kenny Wayne Shepherd. Noah Hunt is on this, too.
1: Yeah.
0: Talk a little bit about how this one came together.
1: Well, you know, all of the songs we cut with my band. The backing band is myself, my co-producer Josh Smith, Travis Carlton or Calvin Turner on bass, Lamar Carter on drums, Jeff Babko or Reese Winans on keyboards, just depending on what coast we were on. And then we just cast them. You know, I asked Kenny, it's like, hey, do you want to do the Good Times role with Noah? You know, in the classic Bobby Bland, B.B. King, you know, and we needed two singers. I'm like, Kenny, why don't you do that? And they were just, they nailed it. So check it out. It's actually a really good version of that song. And yes, those are real horns. And yes, it's real musicians playing everything on this.

0: Let the Good Times Roll, of course, famously recorded by B.B. King back in the day. Kenny Wayne Shepherd, Noah Hunt, Joe Bonamassa and his band from this B.B. King Blues Summit 100 collection that Joe Bonamassa has led the way on putting out in 2026. So Joe Bonamassa, all of these are covers of songs that B.B. made famous, and B.B. did his own share of covers. When you're trying to cover a tune by an iconic performer, and particularly when you are paying tribute to a singular type of blues musician and how he played, how did you approach, you know, whether you and your guitar greats and yourself present how B.B. might play something? Are you trying to copy it? Are you doing it just your own way? How do you approach this challenging sort of cover issue?
1: Well, you know, we didn't do sound alike stuff because, you know what, the world already has the originals. So everybody was just free to play it the way they felt it. And everybody would Easter egg, you know, there's certain fills and riffs that have to be in there. And we all know which ones are there. So everybody would Easter egg their, you know, they're like, okay, yep, we all get it. And then it was, you know, it was one of those things where, you know, everybody puts their own stamp on the music and puts their own spin on it because it is an all-star tribute. I'm not a fan of sound-alike stuff because we already have those versions, you know. It's impressive that you can do everything note for note, but we already have that, you know. You can just put the original on. So I wanted something that people could listen to.

who just wanted to be involved, who could nail it, or two icons, because it's an iconic song. You cannot do a B.B. King tribute record without doing The Thrill Is Gone. So we were lucky enough to get two icons singing an iconic song for another icon.

0: All right, the thrill is gone from the B.B. King Blues Summit 100, produced by Joe Bonamassa. Joe's on the line with us from the road, on the road again. He's right now, he's touring in North Carolina, where I spent about 12 years of my career and started my radio career there, too, not far from where you are tonight. Joe, going back to those early days, though, just a couple more questions about that. I mean, a Wikipedia page will say that, you know, Joe Bonamassa opened for B.B. King at the age of 12 or 13 or whatever. But does that mean that you did a lot of dates, or did you do just a few? What were the earliest instances of that?
1: Well, I was in school as well. So we would do three, and then 2 weeks later do another three, whenever he was on the East Coast, you know what I mean? You know, there was not until I was off, you know, as more of an adult, that I would do those B.B. King Blues Festival summer tours. I estimate over the years, the 25 years I knew him, I did probably about 100 shows with him. Each were different, but great in their own way. Mm-hmm.
0: And so you crossed paths with him all the time over the ensuing 25 years then, is what you're saying.
1: Yeah, last time I saw him was right before he stopped playing on the road, around September of 2014 was the last time I saw him.
0: As you got to be older, I'm sure at age 12, it's sort of intimidating and you don't have, you know, really the lived experience to understand or feel what a person even brings to that kind of friendship or relationship. But as you got a little bit older, what was that connection like with B.B. King for you? And what are the sort of elements about him that as a person that made it a nice thing for you?
1: He doled out the same advice to everyone. You know, you can ask Kenny Wayne Shepherd about this. We have the same story, even though we were not in the same room. You know, he would always be like, Joe, keep doing what you're doing. Watch your money and watch the women. That was his advice to anybody who would listen.
0: And he wasn't trying to coach anybody to play. I mean, I've seen interviews with him. I saw a great one with Bob Costas. B.B. famously said to him, and many other interviewers probably, is that if you took up guitar today, you'd be playing chords better than me tomorrow, right?
1: Right.
0: He had a very special thing that he could do. Is there anything from a musician standpoint that you pick up or emulate from him, knowing how he played Lucille and how he played an audience?
1: Well, his vocal and the guitar would just be a natural transition. When he stopped singing, he started playing guitar, and his tone and his phrasing were very lyrical. So it would be like when the vocal stopped, the guitar sang. It wasn't played, it was sung. And then when he would stop playing, he would sing again. And it was all in service of the song. I mean, the other thing is, like, you have to understand, like, when we put this record together, is that we went extensively through his catalog. I mean, he had some real bangers. I mean, he had some real big songs. And we tried to get to them all, but, you know, at some point we had a finite amount of time. And we were touring at the same time trying to make this thing and trying to get it out, you know, at least announced by his 100th birthday. So, you know, we did a good job. I'm very proud of the record. I'm very proud of the performances on the record.
0: We're dropping the needle on some of these 32 tracks. I think maybe I should, so as not to bury the lead, is kind of roll through some of the names of people that you've got on this album, and I have them in front of me, so I won't count on you to remember them all.
1: Yeah.
0: And I may not get to them all, but there's Kingfish Ingram, there's Michael McDonald, Susan Tedeschi, Derek Trucks. We already heard from Kenny Wayne Shepherd. We heard from Chaka Khan and Eric Clapton, Slash, Shamika, Copeland, and Miles Kennedy. Can't wait to talk about that one. Buddy Guy's on it, of course. Jimmy Vaughn, Bobby Rush, Jimmy Hall, Larry Carlton, Larkin Poe, some of my new favorites, Keb Moe. I guess I'll stop there and I'll pick up the list a little bit later so I don't get too exhausted. But let's pick another track, that maybe one that you could remember that you especially love.
1: Well, I'll tell you a great example is we originally recorded about 24 songs at Sunset Sound, just instrumental beds. And then we had a wish list. And then one of the first songs we pitched was Don't Answer the Door to Marcus King. Josh and I had heard Marcus sing that song at one of our Keeping the Blues Alive cruises, and he nailed it. So I was like, Marcus, we got a song for you. Sure, man. What is it? Don't Answer the Door. Oh, I love that one. I'm like, great. And he nails it. And Marcus is one of the artists like DK Harrell and some of the younger people that never met B.B., but had such reverence for his music.

Don't Answer the Door with Marcus King from the B.B. King Blues Summit 100 album. And more from that tribute double disc to B.B. King with Joe Bonamassa right after a break.

0: I'm Paul Ingles. We've called today's music special Everybody Lovin' BB, because that's the point of the 2026 special album release produced by blues man Joe Bonamassa called BB King Blues Summit 100. Joe Bonamassa, as a preteen back in the mid-1990s, was among the blues prodigies that BB King lent a hand to, letting the very young Joe show off his blues chops as an opener to some of his shows. BB King passed in 2015 at the age of 89. In 2025, when BB would have turned 100, Joe Bonamassa and his band backed a bevy of music greats, playing the songs that BB King made famous in his long and illustrious blues career. The result? 32 tracks in the double disc BB King's Blues Summit 100. Since this show is mostly about spotlighting his tribute tracks, I feel like I should cross-reference the two-hour radio special that we released in the days after BB died in 2015. You can search for it online, starting with the letters PRX. It stands for the Public Radio Exchange. So PRX, then BB King Specials, and you'll find all those BB King shows, and this one too, with our guest Joe Bonamassa. Joe, let me ask you this. Remind us how much of BB's music did he write himself?
1: He wrote some, but you know, The Thrill Is Gone is a cover. You know, a lot of his songs were covers. You know, like a lot of the, you know, he wasn't like prolific like Muddy Waters or Willie Dixon, you know, type like that. But I think he's a co-writer on Chains and Things, which Gary Clark Jr. did a wonderful job with. He was more prolific as a writer in the early 50s than he was in the 70s.
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0: Chains and Things, Joe Bonamassa, Gary Clark Jr. featured as the track masters on the B.B. King Blues Summit 100 that were touring with producer and blues great Joe Bonamassa. Joe, so glad that you are cutting some time out to talk about this massive project. You mentioned this a little bit earlier, but say a little bit more about how you went about recruiting your cast of musicians for this project, how you matched certain songs with certain folks, or did you ask a few of them to pick a favorite?
1: Well, initially we had a list of the first volume that we did, the first 25 songs, we cast pretty quickly. We just had a wish list, and it got filled up pretty fast. Then, as people would come in, then we were kind of doing like Paul Rogers wanted a certain version of Nightlife. He wanted the Blues is King version of Nightlife. So we had already cut Nightlife in more of the traditional B.B. Willie Nelson style, but you know, the Blues is King version, which is the small ensemble, a lot of reverb. So we're like, yeah, we'll do a sound alike for you. And so we sent that to Paul, and he just nailed the vocal. But you know, it just goes to show you that how hip, you know, Paul Rogers is one of the most iconic, amazing singers of rock and roll that has ever decided to pick up a microphone. And he is so steeped in the blues, because you could tell by his work with Free that he was hip enough to go, no, I'll do Nightlife, but I want to do Blues is King, which, you know, I mean, is one of the BB's greatest vocals ever recorded.
0: Well, before we hear that Paul Rogers vocal, let's listen to a little of that great original BB King vocal on Nightlife.

So to have Paul do that song in that way was really, really special, and I think it's one of the most special moments on the record.

0: The iconic nightlife, Paul Rodgers taking the lead vocal, Joe Bonamassa producing, his band playing behind it, from the B.B. King Blues Summit 100, released in 2026. 32 tracks and an amazing list of stars. Okay, I'm going to start naming a few others that I didn't mention before. Allo Black, who I like a lot. Kim Wilson. Also, Mark Broussard. Robin Ford is on here. Ivan Neville makes a guest vocal appearance. George Benson. All right, let's talk about George Benson. I mean, talk about one of the greats. There must be a better world somewhere. I do love B.B. King's version of this one. How did this one come about?
1: Well, we asked George, and my producer, who produces my solo records, Kevin Shirley, he'd done some like Chuck Berry, you know, cover records and Chubby Checker cover records with George in the last, you know, 5-6 years. And I was like, we should get George to come out on this BB thing. And initially, George was like, I don't really know why you're asking me. I'm not a blues guy. And I said, well, you know, BB has name checked you in many interviews as being one of his favorite guitar players. I'm like, really? He's like, yeah. I'm like, dude, you were one of his guys. So Josh Smith flew out to Phoenix while I was in Europe touring with another band and captured this vocal. And on this particular track, it's George had not been playing guitar for a while. He just wanted to sing. So it's George Benson on vocals and Josh Smith on guitar, driving up the middle between a George Benson style approach and a B.B. King approach. And I thought that the track came out really wonderful. And I mean, what an icon. George is one of the most talented musicians to ever do music, in my opinion.

0: There Must Be a Better World Somewhere with George Benson on the vocal. Joe Bonamassa's on the line with us talking about the B.B. King Blues Summit 100 collection, 32 tracks. And you're passing the torch in a lot of ways. We talked earlier about how B.B. King and Buddy Guy were very aware of trying to encourage young players like yourself and all the other ones that you mentioned coming out from what you call the class of 95 in order to make sure that the blues would be around for the next generation. And you've got some performers here that are the next generation too. I'm looking at this track by Larkin Poe. I mean, these guys are probably half your age, sort of, aren't they?
1: Don't remind me, but yeah. I think they're in their early 30s, so I probably got them by at least 18 or 19 years.
0: Okay, all right. I was pushing it a little bit. Sorry about that. They're definitely half my age, but I am so encouraged by watching these two ladies play with so much respect and authenticity for the blues, and you've got them on one of your tracks here, one of BB's favorite tracks, Don't You Want a Man Like Me. Talk about working with these young ladies.
1: Well, you know, they're great. I've been fans of theirs since they initially came out. They've been on several of our Keeping the Blues Alive cruises, and I've watched them grow over the years. And, you know, Rebecca is one of the premier singers, and Megan as well. And Megan plays great pedal steel slide, you know, lap steel guitar, which is extremely difficult, and nails that riff right off the bat, you know, and two very talented women that, you know, they have that sibling thing. The harmonies are super tight because it's just there's something that happens when two sisters or two brothers sing. It's like the Everly Brothers or, you know, Aretha's sisters, when, you know, all of that. There's a tightness to the harmony, and there's a symbiotic relationship because they're related by blood, you know. And so when we got the tracks back, we're just very impressed. And it's, you know, one of the standouts of the record.

0: One of the things I will say is it's impossible for me to pick a favorite track on the record because everybody brought it. Nobody didn't bring it. That was something that I was really proud of. And that's the respect for B.B. King.
1: That's what's fun about this. And, of course, the other fun thing is that we can sample 10 of them, and there's still 22 that people will not have heard from our little sampler tour here today. Well, I'm not going to put you on the spot to say what we should play out with, but I'm just going to pick one and say, why don't we play out with Buddy Guy and Sweet Little Angel and just say a little bit of a note about pulling him, he's an old pal of yours too, back into this project.
0: Yeah. Well, Buddy and Bobby Rush, we were lucky enough to get, people that knew him since the 40s, Buddy and Bobby Rush go all the way back to the early days. And still, keeping the blues alive. So, I mean, what a great thing to have, icons like that on the record. I'm just proud of the whole thing. So it was a labor of love for sure for me.
1: Joe Bonamassa is the producer, and his band's playing behind every one of 32 tracks on B.B. King's Blues Summit 100. You can find it wherever you find your music. Joe, thanks for spending some time. It's an honor to talk to you, really, and I hope the road goes on forever for you as it did for BB, and thanks for keeping the blues alive.
0: No problem. Thank you for having me on, and it was a great chat about BB and all of his friends.

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Well,

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Look out, man. 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

0: I think you better leave that alone. 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

0: the Mission Ballroom in Denver, Colorado, it's E-Town on the Road with our special musical guests this week, Charlie Crockett and the Greyhounds. I'm Helen Forster. Right now, here comes our host, Nick Forster.
1: Thanks, Helen. Hello, everybody. Welcome to E-Town. We are coming to you this week from the Mission Ballroom in downtown Denver, or almost downtown Denver. It's in the neighborhood now known as North Wine Coop, or sometimes Rhino, which I think comes from the River North neighborhood. Of course, New York City was the early adopter of all those neighborhood acronyms, with SoHo for South of Houston Street and Tribeca for the triangle below Canal. But Denver has Lodo and Rhino and Lohi and all kinds of other neighborhoods. All I know is this is a cool spot in an emerging and transitioning neighborhood. Denver, by the way, is kind of a happening city these days, so different from the sleepy western city it was when I first hitchhiked here back in the early 70s. The Mission Ballroom is an example of the urban redevelopment of formerly funky industrial neighborhoods that's happening in lots of cities. This is a 60,000-square-foot music venue that was built by AEG, can seat around 4,000 people, and can also be configured for smaller audiences. It's been open for almost 4 years, and it was really good to be backstage and see how this whole space was designed thoughtfully for touring musicians so that they can feel comfortable. Our guests this week, Charlie Crockett and Greyhounds, are both rootsy, although they represent slightly different sides of the Americana music coin. Greyhounds have been on E-Town a few times. Great trio of talented guys from Austin. And up first is Charlie Crockett. His story is a good one. Born in Texas, he started playing on the streets of New Orleans as a teenager. He busked on the streets of New York and Paris. He lived in Spain and Morocco. Got a couple of felony convictions for selling weed in the Northwest. He rode freight trains and hitchhiked around. He always was working on his music, writing songs, recording, making a bunch of records. I think he's put out 10 records now, and he's back in his home state of Texas, living in Austin. Last year, the Austin Music Awards awarded him both Best Country Artist and Musician of the Year. Big stuff. And he's still in his 30s. So right now, let's go to the stage of the sold-out Mission Ballroom and listen to Charlie Crockett and his band live on stage in E-Town.
2: Good evening, Mile High City. I'm Charlie Crockett. Thank you so much for having us out tonight.

0: last for you, didn't it?
1: Charlie Crockett, welcome to E-Town. So glad you could do this today, man.
2: Oh, brother, the pleasure belongs to me. Thank you for having me on the program.
1: Yeah, it's funny. As I got to start learning about your life history and, you know, you're a young man, but it makes me tired just learning about all the things you've already done. It's a lot.
2: You know, somebody might be on the track looking over their shoulder thinking I'm safely behind them, but in reality, I'm just coming around to lap them, you know?
1: Yeah, exactly. Yeah. I want to start by just asking you about some of the places that were really helped kind of shape your creative path, you know, maybe starting with New Orleans. So as a young guy, you went down there to stay with your uncle, and pretty soon you're knee-deep in the whole scene down there. Musically, what did you latch on to first when you're down there as a young person?
2: Well, I was born in deep South Texas, the Rio Grande Valley, and there's not a lot of economic opportunity down there. So, you know, my daddy wasn't around back in those days, so she would send me to live with my uncle in New Orleans as a kid, you know, because she thought I needed that. And that's what put me right in the middle of the French Quarter, because he worked right there.
1: Yeah.
2: And the street activity was always vibrant. There were always a lot of street performers, a lot of brass bands, a lot of people playing pickle buckets and tap dancers, you know, street dancers. And
1: did you ever come across my buddy Washboard Chaz?
2: Yeah.
1: Yeah.
2: Yeah, fixture down there.
1: Yeah, he used to live up near Boulder. He was the mayor of Gold Hill, Colorado.
2: Well, that's a hell of a story. That's crazy, man. Yeah, you know, and I wouldn't come back to New Orleans for quite a while as an itinerant. Hitchhiking and hoboing seemed like the best idea. You know, there's the old Bob Marley line, if you're not living good, travel wide. You know, I subscribe to that, you know, because I just packed my grip and hit the highway. And so I spent a lot of time hoboing through the up and down the West Coast, working on farms in Northern California, and then making my way across the country to New York City, and then coming down into New Orleans from New York City. And that's when I walked into a very vibrant street scene in the post-Katrina era, you know, out of the turmoil and tragedy of Katrina. There was there was a very vibrant street culture.
1: Yeah, it kind of distilled thing down to its essence, right? The deepest part of New Orleans that survived Katrina was both hardened and sweetened a little bit, I imagine, by that experience.
2: Yeah, it's a delicate situation, honestly. Yeah. A lot of neglect, a lot of chaos, a lot of folks capitalize on other people's misery. But in those kind of circumstances, it was almost lawless for years in terms of the way that the code on the street.
1: Yeah. Well, New Orleans was always a little loose like that anyway.
2: Yeah, that's right. When I was a kid, I remember, like, you couldn't get a receipt anywhere, you know, and if you really pressed them, they might write a receipt down on a notepad with and a pencil. Pirates, man. Pirates.
1: Now, what about when you go to Paris? What was your approach there when you're playing on the streets in Paris?
2: Well, I ended up there by circumstance, like everything else. I'd play outside all day in New York City, and I met a lot of people that way, and I became friends with a guy that eventually helped me get over to Copenhagen, Denmark, and I worked like that kind of coffee house jazz circuit around that city. I wore my welcome out at the clubs really quickly, and it was stuff that was over my head at that point. I was still just really rough around the edges, not really able to lead a band, you know, effectively. And I remember getting a couple of chances to get up there and kind of messing up the money that kind of showed that I wasn't ready for the club circuit. And so it drove me out onto the street in Copenhagen. And at that time in my development, my street performance was worth more money in Denmark than it was in New York City.
1: Yeah.
2: And so all of a sudden I went from making very little money to making more money than I'd ever seen as a street person. And then after doing that for about 8 weeks, I got tired of Copenhagen. And on a wild hair, because my mama loved Paris, France, and didn't think too much about how hard it might be to go to France, where the language barrier was significant compared to, say, Northern Europe. And I'm glad I didn't think about it, because I might have gotten cold feet. Yeah. But I got off that bus there, fell in with gypsies on the street, and I was born in Texas, but, you know, I say I came to life on the street in Paris, France, man. I hopped the turnstiles and the subway there 1,000 times and never got one ticket. You jump a turnstile in New York City one time, they find you. You know, I love Paris.
1: Well, so much forward momentum, man. You were restless, but you were also really sizing it up and making progress all along the way. Yeah. And tell me about the music you were listening to. Like, who were some of the sort of touchstones musically for you during those formative years?
2: T-Bone Walker was a big one for me.
1: Yeah.
2: Ray Charles, kind of all along the way. Jelly Roll Morton,
1: yeah,
2: and Billie Holiday, and a lot of stuff. But I remember I would be over at people's places, like in the Marigny and the Bywater, and this particular house that I spent a lot of time at had a really deep classic country vinyl collection, and there was like a whole shelf of Ernest Tubb material.
1: We opened for him one time, and I talked to his bus driver afterwards, and I said, man, what do you do with all these cool outfits you guys wear? And he said, well, we keep two of them going at a time, and every 6 months we get a new one. I said, well, what do you do with the old ones? We look for a young band that's coming up and see if they want. I said, can we get them? And he said, yes. So I bought 7 matching Texas Troubadours outfits from the tour manager.
2: Did you get a deal?
1: $100.
2: That's a deal. I guess it's not quite as cheap as Marty Stewart getting them out the trash, but I bet that was the next place they'd have gone.
1: Exactly. They would have gone there. Yeah. That was pretty
2: That's
1: cool.
2: That's amazing, man.
1: Yeah.
2: Yeah, I love those Texas Troubadours. Ernest Tubb he had a famous line. He said, if you're going to call me a hillbilly, you better smile. So he's a hillbilly, yeah, but he's also a showman. But that band behind him, those Texas Troubadours, those guys were ice-cold jazz musicians that could handle anything you threw at them.
1: Oh, man.
2: You know,
1: I love that Willie Nelson's sitting in with them when he does My Window Faces South.
2: Oh, man.
1: With the Texas Troubadours. That's a smoking cut.
2: Yeah, man. I played with Willie in Central Park, 100 yards from the first bridge tunnel in Central Park that I ever bust under when I first landed there, because I crashed with a guy in Spanish Harlem. And I woke up the first night I was staying there, and I wandered off into that park. And that was probably in like 08. And then, you know, 14 years later, I was playing the summer stage opening for Willie there, right in that same spot, man. And
1: yeah,
2: it makes you feel like, you know, somebody is watching out for you a little bit.
1: Yeah. And now you're living in Austin, is that right?
2: Yeah.
1: Feel a little bit like full circle, kind of. You're back in Texas and in a different kind of community, but

0: I had a blues jam named Jay Moeller, who ended up setting me up with Billy Horton, a guy that I've recorded, who's been involved in every record I've made since 2015. And that's the reason that I ended up in Austin. And I came to realize what sets Austin apart from any other town, especially as a working musician that's out here, you know, on the bigger circuit. I love the community. I love the amount of live music available there. And yeah, Austin's changing. Denver's changing. There ain't no such thing as the good old days.
1: Right.
0: And the people that made this great American music, that this music's built on their backs, those didn't come out of good and easy times. You know what I mean? So I don't believe in the good old days. And there's no town I'd rather be in than Austin. And the support and love and the true sense of community towards the artists there is just, I'm very glad to have found it, you know.
1: Yeah, well,
0: and I've joined a long line of people that feel that same way.
1: Yeah, no kidding. When I first moved to Denver in 1975, there were a bunch of Austin people living here, like Tommy Hancock and the Supernatural Family Band and Jimmy Dale Gilmore and Butch Hancock. These guys were all coming through here all the time. That was my first band was with Jimmy Dale here in Denver.
0: Is that right?
1: Yeah.
0: That's cool, man.
1: Yeah.
0: You know, tonight's the most tickets I've ever sold in my life on a single night show, even over anywhere in Texas to this point.
1: Wow.
0: It's the most tickets I ever sold, just to a little tip of the hat to Denver. And I guess my mama was born here, so I'm sure she's good luck to me, too.
1: Yeah. Well, listen, congratulations, Charlie. Thanks so much for spending so much time with us. We're happy you could be part of the E-Town gang. And good luck, man. Good luck.
0: Oh, it's an honor, man.
1: Yeah.
0: Really, truly. Honor.
1: Thanks, Charlie.
0: Yeah, brother.

0: More music from Charlie Crockett, and up next, the Greyhounds.
1: Your visit to E-Town is made possible in part by the Scientific and Cultural Facilities District, or SCFD, one of the largest cultural funding mechanisms in the United States, supporting nearly 300 organizations in the greater Denver area. 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

I'm Nick Forster. You're listening to E-Town. We're at the Mission Ballroom in Denver for a show with Charlie Crockett. And up next, one of the coolest musical partnerships in the world. Guitarist Andrew Troub ran an ad for a keyboard player in the LA Weekly back in 1999. And Anthony Farrell responded. The two of them have been a musical powerhouse ever since. Their partnership involves both writing songs and performing and playing in other people's bands, most notably as members of J.J. Gray and Mofro. They've been playing together as the Greyhounds for years. And I'll fill you in on a little secret, which is that Anthony is not only the keyboard player and principal vocalist, he's also the bass player with his left hand. So when you hear them, just listen to the bass line and know that there's only three of them on stage. Anthony Farrell playing the keyboards and singing and playing the bass lines, Andrew Troub on guitar, vocals, and Ed Miles on the drums. So here they are live on stage at the Mission Ballroom in Denver, the Greyhounds, here in E-Town.

0: Andrew and Anthony, the Greyhounds, back at E-Town. Good to see you guys.
1: Good to see you too.
0: Yeah, so you're out on tour with Charlie Crockett, playing a bunch of dates. And how's that going?
2: Yeah, everybody's been great. I mean, you know, it's just a diverse group of people coming out to see the shows. And I think because of the juxtaposition between the styles of music, it's just interesting to see their reaction to it as well.
0: Yeah, well, I love his phrase, Gulf and Western music. You know, he really does incorporate that whole kind of Southern soul sound from New Orleans over to, the, you know, of course, you guys are absolutely universally appealing. That music just works.
1: Thanks.
0: Yeah.
1: Yeah, that's right. Our music, the whole family can agree on.
0: But he's got, it looked like a couple of buses and a
1: bunch
0: of crew and you guys are just...
1: We're in a Chrysler Pacifica.
0: A Chrysler Pacifica. trying to just hold on and keep up with the buses.
1: Oh, yeah. But it's been great. It's been a blast.
0: But sometimes, you know, I know that when I was touring, the agents would sometimes look at and see 500 miles as being like, that's a reasonable distance between one-nighters.
1: Yeah.
0: And that can make for a long drive when you're in a Chrysler Pacifica.
1: Oh, yeah. But it's fun, too. It's like we spent so much time in the bus over the years with Mofro and being in the van. It acclimates you to where you're going.
0: Yeah.
1: You really absorb the energy of where you're – whenever you're on a bus, you sleep through all of that.
0: Right.
1: And you hear the accents changing. You know, you're way more in tune to where you are when you're traveling in a Chrysler Pacifica.
0: Yeah. And especially coming from, and if your previous gig was in Kansas City, you got to get a long chance at getting a vibe from Kansas.
1: Oh, yeah. We got deep in the Kansas vibe, man. Yeah. He got stuck in Kansas. He had to do a session.
2: I was actually doing some work with the Charlie Crockett camp, and I was fortunate enough to play on the most recent record. So they went in to do some little more recording, and so I got to be a part of that as well. And
0: so cool.
2: I got to join them for the drive. You know, I got to see it from both perspectives.
0: Well, let's talk about recording, because your latest record was a couple years ago, Primates, right?
1: Yes.
0: And Steve Berlin helped you with that one?
1: Oh, yeah,
0: he got to have some Los Lobos special sauce.
2: Absolutely.
1: Yeah.
0: What'd you learn from, you know, the way you've been making records, and what does Steve Berlin share that you didn't know before?
2: You know, everybody I've talked to about Steve, they agree that he's like a producer's producer. You know, he's not going to come in there and tell you how you're supposed to do things. He's more like, hey, I'm going to open up these doors and show you that there's possibilities here and you can go and explore for yourself. I'm just here to kind of help guide you. That was such a rewarding experience because, you know, we've all been in, you know, those types of relationships where it's like you have a common goal, but everybody has their idea of how it's supposed to go, you know. And so it's nice that we got that recorded and that, you know, we had such a good experience.
0: Yeah. And are his invitations to open up new doors, are they more musical or more technical or more structural? Where do they?
2: I mean, it was all over the place.
1: Yeah, it was everything.
2: You know? That's what was great about it, is that, like, you know, we had a bunch of ideas coming in there. You know, Andrew and I got together and just recorded a bunch of really different snippets of ideas.
0: Yeah.
2: And so we kind of came in there just ready to kind of, hey, let's just make something happen. And so some of the things we had, like lyrics written, some of the things we didn't. And so he offered suggestions on that kind of stuff.
0: Oh, cool.
2: And just all across the board, there were so many different aspects of the process where he kind of just showed us another direction that we could go, and it just informed the whole process.
0: Yeah. Hey, another thing I want to ask you about, speaking of creative projects, manifestations, I understand both of you are going to be dads.
2: That's right.
0: So when you find out that you're going to be a dad, what does that do to your worldview? What is that? How does that change the way you see your spot and where you're heading?
1: Well, we will get to that, but I have to say something about that. So he got pregnant, or his wife did. They got pregnant, and like my wife and I, like, we're not going to have kids. We're just not doing it. She's an artist, you know, I'm a musician. We're just like, whatever. So they got pregnant, and then 2 months later, my wife got pregnant, and she didn't believe it. She's like, it's impossible. There's no way I'm pregnant. And it's just crazy because he and I have been together for like 23 years doing work together. And like out of all the time now, like we both, and it happens. It's like we were, what did Christine say? Forced maternity leave or whatever. But at the same time, it's just pretty cool. Yeah. But I just thought it was pretty magical how that happened, you know.
0: Yeah, I've been reading about how our immune systems are combination of all these things that are swirling around trying to keep us healthy, but that mostly we're also a whole lot of different kinds of bacteria.
1: Yeah.
0: And that gazillions of bacteria that we share with the people around us, and that that becomes a big part of who we are and how we are in the world. And if you spent 23 years next to each other, man, you're sharing a bunch of biomass between you.
1: That's what I say. He gave me baby COVID. That's what happened. So anyway, but we're excited. But that the question you were asking earlier, you probably have thought about that more than I have.
2: Well, man, I mean, it's very sobering when you think about, hey, you're bringing another life into this world, another character onto the play, you know. But it's exciting, it's amazing, it's scary, you know. But like most of all, it's just, this is what we do, you know. We're humans, we make more humans, and we try to, you know, we're reaching for something, you know what I mean? And if we don't find it, then hopefully the ones that come after us find it. And you know, the big thing I'm already realizing, and what a lot of people have already told me, is that, you know, it's not about you anymore.
0: Yeah.
2: And you know what? To be honest, that's a relief.
0: Yeah.
2: You know what I mean? It's like, hey, take some of that focus off of yourself and put some of that energy into the world and try to make it a better place for other people, especially, you know, your family. You know what I mean? And so
0: now you sound like you're preaching the E-Town gospel.
2: Hey, right on. whatever it is. Let's everybody do it, man. Like,
0: I thought about this whole program because I had kids. You know, it's like, how can I think about the way music connects people? And then try to make things a little better on behalf of this next generation and see if it can't work out, make some stuff happen better. And it's not just more bringing more people into the world, it's bringing more love into the world.
1: Yeah.
0: Well, I congratulate you both on all fronts, man.
1: Appreciate it.
0: Congratulations musically, being out there hanging out with Charlie Crockett, being on the road, making music, recording, being dads. It's awesome.
1: Well,
0: it's great to see you all again.
1: You too. Thank
2: you. See you too.
1: Thanks for having us.
2: The adventure continues.
1: Yeah.
0: That's the Greyhounds right here backstage at E-Town.
1: That's right.

0: All right. Hey, thank y'all so much for joining hands. Rock and roll, y'all.
1: That's the Greyhounds. Andrew Trube on vocals and guitar, Anthony Farrell on keyboards and vocals, and Ed Miles on the drums. We will be back with more music from Charlie Crockett after a short break.
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0: I'm Nick Forster. I'd like to say hello to our listeners who are hearing E-Town on stations like KXT in Dallas and Fort Worth, Texas, on WITH in Ithaca, New York, and on KRVS in Lafayette, Louisiana. As always, if you'd like some more information about all the things that are happening here at E-Town, lots of stuff is online at etown.org. Before we get back to music from Charlie Crockett, I just want to share something that Willie Nelson has said for years. He actually said it to me when he was first on E-Town years ago. He talked about how his music could bring together what he called the ropers and the dopers. And, of course, he meant the cowboys and the hippies who are part of Willie's audience and have been for years. I have to say that looking out in the audience at the Mission Ballroom at Charlie Crockett's crowd, it wasn't quite as obvious. There wasn't any tie-dye or headbands that I could see. But I have to believe in this red state, blue state, divisive time that maybe it's just Charlie being from Austin, which people know as the blueberry and the tomato soup of Texas politics. This music is actually bridging a gap and bringing people together from different points of view. And I have to believe that that's a good thing. With that in mind, let's go back to the stage at the Mission Ballroom for some more music from Charlie Crockett and his band.
1: Yeah, we ain't done. Come on, hit 'em, boys.

That's Charlie Crockett, live on stage at the Mission Ballroom, along with his band. I want to say thanks to all of our guests. Of course, the Greyhounds did a great job. Thanks to Charlie Crockett and his band. Thanks to our production team. That includes Todd Ayers, Zach Littlefield. Special thanks to Helen Forster. We're going to leave you with most of another song from Charlie Crockett's set. I'm Nick Forster. Hope you can be with us next week right here in E-Town.

0: This is a production of E-Town.
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0: I'm Public Radio Music Specials producer Paul Ingles. Writing about Dolly Parton, the day after Dolly passed in late August 2026, best-selling author and music critic Holly Gleason wrote, "What couldn't this woman do? Beyond bringing people together regardless of politics, religion, gender definition, sexual orientation, color, age, or favorite kind of music, people agreed on and with Dolly Parton."
1: I am a seeker, a poor sinful creature. There is no weaker than I am.
0: This hour, Dolly's music, special commentary, and clips from a classic interview.
2: I'm still flattered and surprised when certain people that I think are terrific say they were influenced by my music, and it's like, wow, that is a great compliment. And it's very humbling.
0: Stay tuned right here for a Dolly Parton treasure trove.
3: I'm Debbie Russ with the BBC News. President Putin has been holding talks at the Kremlin with Donald Trump's top envoys, who are making a renewed push to end Russia's war with Ukraine. Russian state media are reporting that the meeting has now ended. Earlier, Mr. Putin told Steve Witkoff and Jared Kushner that the situation was difficult to discuss and expressed gratitude to President Trump for the diplomatic momentum. Here's our Russia editor, Steve Rosenberg.
4: Vladimir Putin, up to this point, has appeared determined to push on with his military campaign, with the war, believing that despite all the problems, despite the huge losses Russia has suffered on the battlefield, and despite the economic pain, he believes that Russia has the initiative on the battlefield, and that, you know, in this war of attrition, Russia will eventually emerge the winner. And from what the Kremlin has been saying in the last few days, it doesn't appear that the Russian position, the Kremlin's position, has changed at all.
3: The US envoys will travel to Kiev for talks with President Zelensky on Sunday. Iran's military has threatened to carry out more severe retaliatory attacks if Washington continues to strike Iranian ships. The warning came hours after the United States hit three Iranian oil tankers. The US says the attacks were a reprisal for Iran launching ballistic missiles towards two American ships. Peru has declared a state of emergency in five high-security prisons due to concerns about criminal gangs. The measure allows the military and police to take control of the facilities for 60 days. Alba Morgada reports.
5: During this period, the prisoners will have their movements limited and security will be stepped up outside the facilities. 50% of inmates in the jails affected are linked to criminal organizations, according to the government. The new right-wing president, Keiko Fujimori, came to power promising to tackle crime inside and outside prisons. The country's homicide rate has doubled in roughly 5 years. The government had also asked Congress to be allowed to rule by decree, but that was rejected over fears of abuse of power and a lack of checks and balances.
3: Reports from the Democratic Republic of Congo say at least 22 people have died in a fire at a wedding hall in Kinshasa. Officials say the fire started at the front of the hall and spread quickly. Several guests were crushed as people tried to escape through the only exit. Norbert Nzindula is the local mayor.
6: We have just inspected the venue here, and it is clear that the safety regulations are not being respected. Even the emergency exit, people had difficulty getting to safety. Everyone was in a state of panic. This is regrettable. So we are going to take action, and the authorities will implement measures for other function venues within my jurisdiction and throughout the city and province of Kinshasa.
3: You're listening to the latest world news from the BBC. Tens of thousands of people have taken part in demonstrations across Saxony-Anhalt a day before elections that could, for the first time, see the far-right AfD win power in one of Germany's 16 states. The biggest rally took place in the state capital, Magdeburg, where thousands expressed their support for democracy, diversity and solidarity. Opinion polls suggest the AfD could win more than 40% of the vote. Tens of thousands of people have joined a protest in Croatia's capital against the illegal dumping of waste. The demonstration in Zagreb is one of the country's biggest for years. The organisers are demanding better environmental protections. They want the authorities to clear up a site near the town of Gospic, where up to 45,000 tonnes of waste has reportedly been buried. Campaigners say drinking water in the area is being polluted. A Greek fighter plane has crashed during an air show outside Athens, killing both crew. The Phantom F4 lost height soon after takeoff. Videos on social media show the aircraft exploding as it hit the ground. There are no reports of any other casualties. Thousands of runners have been racing through the vineyards of southwest France in a marathon where stopping for a glass of wine is very much encouraged. The Marathon du Médoc near Bordeaux is celebrating its 40th year today. Camilla Mills has this report.
7: The route winds for 42 kilometres through the vineyards around Bordeaux, with more than 20 refreshment stops offering local wines as well as oysters, steak, cheese and ice cream. And competitors aren't exactly dressed for speed. This year's theme is the 1980s, with the vast majority running in fancy dress. The organisers describe it as the longest marathon in the world, because nobody seems in much of a hurry to finish.
3: Camilla Mills reporting, and that's the latest. BBC News.
0: Paul Ingalls. Today's programme is called A Dolly Parton Treasure Trove, a celebration of the musical and philanthropic legacy of music legend Dolly Parton, who passed away at the age of 80, August 25th, 2026, at her home in Nashville. We're going to do a deep dive into her music today, some of the hits for sure, but also some lesser-known gems. Among her 49 studio albums and nearly 20 collaboration releases with others over 60 years, starting in 1967 up till right close to her passing. Happy to have online with us Holly Gleason, multiple award-winning music critic and columnist and editor of the book Woman Walk the Line, How Women in Country Music Changed Our Lives. And with us as well is longtime country music and Americana DJ and program director Jesse Scott from WMOT Radio in Nashville. We're also going to drop in some excerpts from a fine interview with Dolly done by Michael Weinfeld, former Associated Press broadcast entertainment editor in 1994. We're going to lead off this part of the program from that interview with Dolly talking about maybe her best-known single song. Two times a hit for her, but a monster smash in 1992 for Whitney Houston. Dolly released I Will Always Love You as a single in 1974 off her Jolene album. It was an effort to put behind her the rocky professional breakup with her mentor Porter Wagoner, with whom Dolly starred on TV and recorded a dozen albums with for 7 years, 1967 to 1974. At the time of Michael Weinfeld's 1994 interview, Dolly had just released her autobiography, Dolly, My Life and Other Unfinished Business.
2: Like I said in the book, I could say all manner of things, bad things about Porter Wagoner, but I can say all manner of good. But see, I don't have any ill will toward Porter. I am grateful to him, because without Porter, I don't even know that I'd be here doing this whole thing, because it takes a whole bunch of stepping stones in your life, ladders that you climb, and Porter was there for me, and he was my first big break, and he gave me the first opportunity to display my, what I'd like to think is my God-given talent, and I will always be grateful for that. The fact that we didn't get along, that was just personality clashes. I was a big dreamer. Porter was a big dreamer. So we had a lot of problems, only because I had, you know, I was headstrong. So was he. Stubborn as a mule. So was he. And so we just disagreed on what I should be doing, what I wanted for myself, and what he wanted for himself. And he wanted me to stay, and I wanted to go. And I had agreed to stay for 5 years. 5 years was up, and I wanted to go, but he didn't want me to go. So we fought a lot about different things, just disagreed. Dueling dreams, I think I referred to it as. And like I say, I could have gone and told all kinds of just what the detailed arguments were, but I don't think that's really anybody's business.

0: There, I Will Always Love You, 1974, Dolly Parton. Holly Gleason, you wanted to add?
1: You know, when you think about the ubiquity of Dolly Parton that we're experiencing right now, let us not forget Whitney Houston's 14 weeks at number one, when I Will Always Love You was inescapable. We had not seen a song dominate like that, maybe ever. And there were some people who were like, well, yeah, but it was the perfect song for that scene and people fell in love with, blah, blah, blah. And The Bodyguard was a great movie. And, you know, if you want a Cinderella or a Romeo and Juliet story, Costner and Whitney Houston were right on it. But I think the reason that song was able to dominate beyond Whitney's scalding performance, that was written out of a real life moment. She was leaving Porter Wagoner. He was not happy about it. It turned into so much litigation. And instead of being bitter or going, oh yeah, she writes this song to let him know how much everything that they had shared had meant to her. Right? That is maybe the truest, I can't stay here. And by the way, if I stay here, you don't get what you're supposed to have either song. What it was the kind of truth bomb in an awkward moment that sets everybody free and lets them rise to places they didn't know they could go.
0: Right. And Jesse Scott from WMOT in Nashville, this album also had the title cut, Jolene, which is unforgettably essential, Dolly Parton.
2: Jolene, I mean, how could you not include Jolene? So many people have covered that song. She, again, just brings you these slices of life. They're so crystalline. She sees these characters. She brings them to life in just a few words. In a 3-minute song, you see it all.

0: the landmark Dolly Parton song Jolene from 1974. You're listening to a Dolly Parton treasure trove. I'm Paul Ingalls. Dolly's music, comments from music critic Holly Gleason and longtime DJ Jesse Scott from WMOT in Nashville today. I also wanted to interject some excerpts from an article written on the day Dolly Parton passed on the online news service ZTO. It's called 9 Ways Dolly Parton Changed America and the World for the Better. Number 1, Dolly Parton's Imagination Library. She founded the Imagination Library, a children's literacy program, in 1995 in honor of her father, Robert Lee Parton, Sr., a sharecropper, father of 12. She said her father was one of the wisest men she'd ever known, but his inability to read or write probably kept him from seeing all his dreams come true. The Imagination Library is dedicated to, quote, inspiring a love of reading by gifting books free of charge to children from birth to age 5 throughout the U.S., Canada, the U.K., Ireland, and Australia. And as of June 2026, Dolly Parton's Imagination Library had gifted over 325 million books to children around the world. We're going to mention others from this list of Dolly Parton's philanthropy as we go today. Jesse Scott, you wanted to add something?
1: With Dolly's passing, you know, we were all so shocked and all cheering for her to get through these difficult months after her husband Carl passed. We had hope that

0: music and things that needed to be done to the world, really, there's nobody like her.
1: And Jesse, you and Holly Gleason, also online with us today, both had multiple chances to be with Dolly, casually or in interviewing her. Holly Gleason, what else comes to mind thinking back on Dolly Parton, the person and the songwriter?
2: Well, I think her personality was so big, right? Like, she was a roller coaster and a tilt-a-whirl and a merry-go-round, all covered in rhinestones. Like, that is not hyperbole when you're talking about Dolly Parton. And I think that obscured her talent. Everybody is throwing that word around a lot now that she's dead, but nobody's really talking about the incredible song craft and her ability to distill human emotions. I would say she wrote as well as Faulkner, Tennessee Williams, Eudora Welty, Flannery O'Connor, Harper Lee. If you take a song like To Daddy, very simple, fingerpick guitar, probably not more than 40 lines, but you watch a woman who is so emotionally stranded in a marriage raising these kids, and she never complains. And Dolly just stacks it up line after line over this haunting, simple melody, and simple is hard. And when you get to the final verse where this stoic, forbearant woman that never complains basically picks up and leaves, right? That's it. It's the note. He explains the kids are older now. And if she did come back, she didn't say so to Daddy. And then that last line, goodbye to Daddy, her freedom. That was encapsulating not just women in poor, rural, southern marriages. I was in the Midwest, and that was the beginning of ladies deciding they'd had enough of those marriages they got sold into, and they were leaving. And suddenly it was the emancipation of women who had done the right thing their whole life. She did it in 3 minutes. That's powerful, and people kind of miss the gift of what that is.

0: From a live album recorded and released in 1994 called Heart Songs, Live from Home, Dolly Parton's tune To Daddy, recorded at Dolly's theme park, Dollywood, which also shows up on that ZTO News article as one of nine Dolly Parton America and world-changing efforts. Dolly teamed up with an existing theme park in Pigeon Forge, Tennessee, near where she grew up. She expanded and upgraded the park over time, named it Dollywood, created jobs for about 4,000 local people. And her Dollywood Foundation, formed in 1988, encouraged children in her home county in Tennessee to achieve educational success, including what she called the Buddy Program. Parton promised every 7th and 8th grade student in the early 1990s that she'd personally give them $500 if they stayed in school and graduated high school. The dropout rate for those students fell from 35% to 6%, and the foundation continues to support student scholarships to this day. A lot of Dolly's philanthropy focusing on giving young people a chance to step up from the constrictions of poverty. Let's hear again from Dolly talking with Associated Press entertainment reporter Michael Weinfeld in 1994 about one of her other most well-remembered songs, Coat of Many Colors.
1: Like I mentioned in the book, being poor is neither something I'm proud nor ashamed of. It's just something that you have. But there was such a wonderful life growing up in the mountains, close to nature, just being part of the birds and the bees and the trees. There was a simplicity and a wonderful therapeutic thing that happened to me while I was writing it, going back that far at this point in my life and becoming a child again and just remembering all those wonderful, warm memories. But there were equally as many troubled and sad memories.
2: What was the most troubling memory?
1: Well, there are many different kinds of things, but of course the story of Coat of Many Colors is a story that was very painful to me as a child, where I was made fun of in school by the other children wearing a little ragged coat that my mother had made for me and had instilled in me a great pride. Me going to school thinking I looked exactly like Joseph and being made to think that I, you know, was singled out and very special because of the coat, but the kids only saw it as the rags it was. They didn't know Mama's story and Mama's philosophy and my big imagination of what I thought I looked like in it. And so that was very painful, and that stayed with me for years, the embarrassment of it and the pain of it and the shame of it, I suppose.
2: Did that affect you permanently? Did it affect the way?
1: I didn't realize that it had affected me as deep as it had. I had not thought of it since the early days until I wrote the song in the, I guess it was late 60s, somewhere in there, that I actually was sitting on the bus one day not thinking nothing. It had never crossed my mind for many, many years since I was a child. And all of a sudden, I just started writing. The words just came out back through the years. I go wandering once again back to the seasons of my youth. And I recall this box of rags, and it started falling in a rhyme. Came out as a wonderful, inspired story. And after the song became a hit, well, it kind of healed that hurt. And I often joke and say, it is amazing how healing money can be.
2: What made you decide to do the children's book based on it?
1: Well, actually, the publisher had this idea to start taking songs of mine. See, I write so many children's songs. I love children. I don't have children, but I'm very close to my nieces, nephews, and brothers and sisters. So I'm very involved and have a very childlike spirit of my own. I still love to play with the kids and make up all these stories that I know are fascinating to them. But people always loved this story, and they had used this song before in Sunday school classes just to show the love of family and the philosophy that a person can make money, but money can't make a person, so to speak.

0: Jesse Scott, still online with us from WMOT in Tennessee. Jesse, you were telling me you'd been in radio for over 50 years like me, and you've been playing that Dolly Parton song over your whole career, right?
1: To this day, when I play Coat of Many Colors, I cry because it's such a beautiful song. And it, again, really sort of speaks to the poverty that Dolly grew up around and lived. And yet the love that was in that song bestowed upon her by her mother transcends the derision of the students that pointed out that, you know, her rags were just that. And that's part of the thing with Dolly, is that so much music that she made back then still resonates. It hasn't dated. It's just as current now and just as meaningful and important as it was back in those days when she was writing from the experience.
0: We'll take a quick break here. More of a Dolly Parton treasure trove in just 1 minute.
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0: Why'd you come in here looking like that? You're tuned into a Dolly Parton treasure trove. I'm Paul Ingalls, along with music critic and best-selling author Holly Gleason and WMOT Nashville program director and on-air radio host Jesse Scott. We're remembering the special qualities of musician and good deed doer Dolly Parton, who passed away August 25th, 2026, at the age of 80. The child in Dolly would probably appreciate the good deed doer line from The Wizard of Oz. Another off of the ZTO News list of ways that Dolly Parton changed America and the world was her support of LGBTQ+ rights. The staff there wrote, "Parton has repeatedly used her public platform to advocate for LGBTQ+ communities, despite coming from a conservative-leaning region of the country and building much of her career in country music. When asked about same-sex marriage on TV in 2009, her response was characteristically blunt and humorous. Sure, why can't they get married? They should suffer like the rest of us do." And in a 2016 interview with Larry King, Dolly Parton was asked directly about her support for the LGBTQ community and stated, "I do not believe we should criticize or judge other people. I think we should be accepting and loving. We are God's children. We are who we are, and we should be allowed to be who we are." We've been playing some clips from a 1994 interview that AP Broadcast Entertainment editor Michael Weinfeld had with Dolly and donated to our program today. Here's another excerpt, Dolly about being her true self, both in the public eye and in private.
6: You ever go out without your wig and without makeup just to see if anybody would recognize you?
7: No, I never go for that reason. I do go out, you know, with Carl and Judy and, you know, my family. You know, if we're going out to the lake or out on the boat or something like that.
6: Do you look completely different? Are you recognizable?
7: I just look like Dolly without all the God. And, but I, you know, I always think people say, "What do you look like without your hair and makeup?" I say, "Like hell." Like most women do. They're very, there's no such thing as natural beauty, as I said in the trivia. Certainly not for me. But I don't know that I'm pretty or not. It's just, I just don't have all the God. But of course I don't wear the hair and makeup all the time. Not at home.
6: You don't know that you're pretty? Is that, or are you just being modest?
7: Well, I don't know that I'm pretty. I don't know that anybody ever knows for sure if they're pretty.
6: Oh, especially somebody like me. Out there.
7: Well, maybe so, and they are pretty, but that's all they are. You know, usually that kind of, I'd rather believe I'm ugly, so I keep trying to be pretty. It makes me feel better when I look this way. But no, I'm very self-conscious about the way I look. And that's why I've always, you know, I have little short, fat hands, so I like to wear nails as long as my fingers. My hair won't do what I want it to do, so I always wear wigs. I'm short, so I always wear high heels. So it's like I take my negatives and turn them into positives. And I just feel better and more confident when I feel like I look the way that I'm, you know, not insecure.
0: Dolly Parton in 1994. Holly Gleason, one of the things you and I were talking about, and Jesse Scott kind of hinted at it a little bit earlier too, that Dolly was very present in the world. And like a Bruce Springsteen or Bob Dylan or Joni Mitchell or Lyle Lovett, she saw other people in an extraordinary way and brought their experiences into her songwriting. LGBTQ plus people felt seen by her. Women's rights people definitely felt seen by her.
8: I think she was really compassionate. I don't know that she wrote Single Women, but that was one of those songs where you saw the loneliness. You had Two Doors Down, which is, again, these people are having a party and she's been left and she's making it work. Even It's All Wrong, But It's All Right. You know, to recognize those hungers, super hard to do, and she took all the judgment out of it. And to me, as a feminist, as a first wave taught feminist, because I was too little to really understand, except Gloria Steinem looked great in her bunny suit with the cottontail, she gave me a sense of what feminism really looked and felt like. And when you take all that, and then you also show the terror for the traditional woman. You know, Jolene, people want to make it like, oh, it's about jealousy or danger or anger. No, she was looking at this hot babe who her husband clearly had a crush on. And she was taking matters into her own hand, and she was fighting for what she wanted the way she wanted. Also early in her career, just because I'm a woman, where people were trying to judge her and put her down because she'd had a little bit of a life. And she points that finger and says, men do this all the time and it's fun, but you're going to judge me just because I'm a woman. That wasn't done. And she put it right out there in very plain language.

0: Just Because I'm a Woman, title track from Dolly Parton's second solo album for RCA in 1967. Let's flash ahead 20 years on Dolly's timeline, Holly Gleason, and have you talk a little bit about this important chapter in her story that gave Dolly and two other disciples of hers a collective boost in the public eye, the trio recordings, Dolly with Linda Ronstadt and Emmy Lou Harris.
1: Dolly was, she was the North Star. Dolly and, to an extent, Loretta and Tammy, but Dolly especially, for Linda and Emmy, that was everything they were building their truth on. Everything that was country, they were pulling out of Dolly Parton, to where Graham Parsons, I think, viewed Emmy as his Dolly to Graham's Porter. Like, he wanted to do the guy with the chick singer. And those were some of the records that he was playing Emmy Lou when they first got together. Linda Ronstadt, coming out of Arizona, you know, she was hearing real country music on the radio, right? The hardware store her family owned, they were for everybody driving in from hours around to get supplies. So those two ladies knew the difference. They understood whether America did or didn't. To them, Dolly was the OG. And I think Dolly was both tickled because, you know, she was not having that kind of broad-scale success, and delighted because this music was her birthright, and she was getting to share it with huge stars who really loved getting it right and the truth of it. It's a little bit more Western than it is mountain, but the ladies sing in three-part harmony for a lot of those memories of you. But clearly Dolly is out front and in the lead, and Linda and Emmy are harmonizing. When you get to the verses, Dolly takes that lead. She's clearly out in front. And again, that strength of being a Southern mountain woman, it's almost a rebuke as she's trying to shake off this no good man whose shadow won't clear her door. And when you hear the strength and you hear the beauty of her tone, like her vocal tone, it's so glistening. Even when she's strong and she's really belting it out like she does here, she never loses the shimmer. It's staggering. And when you hear the women on those memories of you, you totally get why everyone was in awe of Dolly.

when I got the advanced cassette trio, I just remember laying on the floor of my apartment, just turning it over and turning it over and turning it over and just melting into it to where it was almost seamless. And rather than picking it apart and worrying about who sang, I really ingested the voices as a whole.

0: Among the many outstanding trio recordings made by Dolly Parton, Emmylou Harris, and Linda Ronstadt in the late 1980s and mid-1990s, that was Those Memories of You. I'm Paul Ingalls. You're listening to A Dolly Parton Treasure Trove. We're remembering the Country Music Hall of Fame legend Dolly Parton, who 2 years after that honor took her rightful place in the Songwriters Hall of Fame. She crossed over to pop success often, too, and even to rock music success, getting inducted, at first against her request, into the Rock and Roll Hall of Fame in 2022, after which she cut a rock covers album with rock stars across the board excited to record with her. As to her crossover pop successes, it's hard to ignore the ubiquity of her title song to the movie that she co-starred in with Jane Fonda and Lily Tomlin, 9 to 5. Revisiting that smash hit for this program, I have to say I appreciated it on a whole new level for its insightful, empathetic writing and skillful arranging. I think Holly Gleason agrees with me. Holly?
1: 9 to 5 is both tricky because it feels so good, right? It's fizzy and effervescent, and, you know, she uses her fingernails. That rhythm thing is her fingernails. She's tapping. Isn't that what every secretary does when the guy just can't get off the phone and let her finish what she's got to do so she can go home? People in Cleveland, Ohio, where I'm from, were very attached to the movie because they convened a group of women secretaries who were working in the downtown office buildings. That was a bunch of the research that went into 9 to 5. So whether you cared about country music or not, you cared about the movie. I mean, Jane Fonda and Lily Tomlin, do you get two stronger leads? And I always respected Dolly because rather than taking a glam role where she could have just been typecast and been Queen Dolly like Rhinestone or Best Little Whorehouse, she decides to go into the deep end. And while she played a Southern woman, she certainly didn't play herself. And while she was kind of gussied up for the office, it certainly wasn't Dolly fabulous. And I think in the research and listening to all those women, Dolly saw the parallel between the way people where she grew up worked hard and didn't have a whole lot, and what these ladies who were taking the rapid transit to the work or the RTA bus if they were coming from the West Side, what their experience was. And she wrote a rallying cry, right? That is a freedom anthem for every woman punching a clock, facing down an entitled white man who doesn't recognize that she may well be doing most of the work running the company. I think anybody who's got a job, who's got somebody over them who clearly doesn't get it, and you've got to make it work whether they show up or not, that's your song. That's your song. And she gives you your agency back. That line, it'll make you crazy if you let it, that's her telling everybody, hang on. You're better than this. You're making it happen. Look at you. And it isn't just a protest. It's a celebration of awesome. And again, that's part of Dolly. That's her resolve. And it's not a burden. It's a gift.

0: Well, 9 to 5 there, one of Dolly's top pop crossover hits. And there were others, maybe not all as special as that one. In fact, Jesse Scott over at WMOT Radio in Nashville said she had an encounter with one Dolly hit that actually won a country Grammy in 1979. But for Jesse, well, Jesse, why don't you tell us what went down on that one for you?
1: So I was on the radio in New York City, and there was a lot of people that came and played music for me before I came out. So I had a visit from some folks from L.A., and they brought me Here You Come Again.
2: Here you come again, just when I've begun to get myself together.
1: And they were at the Sherry Netherland Hotel in New York, and they played it for me 20 times. And I was like, yeah, I hear that it's a hit, but it's a pop song, and Dolly didn't write it. And it could have been done by anybody. It could have been Olivia Newton-John. It could have been any female singer. It wasn't Dolly. Dolly wasn't in it, which I told them after they played it for me the 20th time. I said, listen, I want to bring you over to my apartment. It wasn't far. It was just, you know, a few blocks from there, and play you something that she's just put out that I'm really excited about. And it was Light of a Clear Blue Morning. That song swirls. It's powerful. It really encapsulates everything that I believe was Dolly's philosophy about life, that you just keep going, that you figure out a way to cut through. And Dolly just recut Light of a Clear Blue Morning with some incredibly powerful women and donated the money to Vanderbilt's Children's Cancer Program.
2: You know, we're living in troubled and uncertain times.
3: Yeah, we sure are.
2: But we can't let the darkness win.
3: It's time to wake up.
2: Yes, because I can see the light of a clear blue morning. Can you? It's been a long, dark night.

0: oh my goodness, we have lost such a treasure. You know, she lived such a, and I use this writ large, good Christian life, because she lived by Jesus's word. There was nobody she turned away. She treated everyone with respect. There was love in her heart and joy and light coming out of her all the time. That's a great way to live.
1: And last words this hour to Holly Gleason.
2: And I think Dolly, she loved everybody exactly where they were. She recognized everybody's struggle, and she wanted the embrace. I think that's why she was able to create a world where LGBTQ people flocked to her, because she was larger than life, and she was audacious, and she was flamboyant, and she was funny, and she wrote big emotions.
3: Everything's gonna be all right. It's gonna be okay.
1: Dolly Parton, in January 2026, just over 7 months before she died in August of that year, releasing a new version of her Light of a Clear Blue Morning, with vocal help from Reba McEntire, Miley Cyrus, Queen Latifah, and Lainey Wilson. Thanks to our commentators, Holly Gleason and Jesse Scott, and to Michael Weinfeld for his 1994 interview with Dolly Parton. You can hear more from all of them and more Dolly music that Jesse and Holly recommended in an optional bonus second hour to our memorial to Dolly Parton. You might hear it here shortly or down the road sometime, but you can hear both hours on demand, streaming for free at the Public Radio Exchange. 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That's PRX, then type Dolly Parton Specials, and you'll find both hours. Thanks for listening here today. I'm Paul Ingalls, and thanks to Dolly Parton for the depth of your devotion to hope and joy, resilience and possibilities, and for the millions of dollars you gave to worthy causes to truly make our world a better place.
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Welcome to Folk Alley, your weekly deep dive of the best in folk roots and Americana. I'm your host, Cindy House. We are handing over the hour to Dolly Parton, highlighting some of our favorite covers, collaborations, and duets featuring America's sweetheart. I was on a call with the mortgage company when I found out that she died, and my phone just like blowing up. I kept on the call even though it felt like the world had completely changed. Suddenly, the loan processor I was talking to just gasps and goes silent. And I say, "Are you okay? Did you just find out that Dolly Parton died?" And we spent the rest of the call talking about Dolly. Feels like something only she could inspire. We'll start with this one from 1971, Coat of Many Colors.

After Dolly died, Rhiannon Giddens was talking about how much she respected her for the way that she handled I Will Always Love You, meaning that Dolly Parton bought a building in what was known as the black part of Nashville with the royalties from that song when Whitney Houston made it a huge hit, investing in the black community in Nashville at a time when a lot of people were not. And Dolly said the investment was meaningful because it allowed her to remain connected to the community. And she said, I'm just going to be down here with her people who are my people as well. I just love the fact that I spent that money on a complex, and I think this is the house that Whitney built. That song, Don't Let It Trouble Your Mind, from Rhiannon Giddens' debut solo album. We are honoring Dolly today on Folk Alley. I have to say my favorite is Kenny and Dolly, and I wanted to share this nearly lost duet, Tell Me That You Love Me, Kenny Rogers and Dolly Parton.

Nora Jones, who sang several notable times with Dolly Parton, the song Creepin' In featuring Dolly. Also, Dolly just destroying that collective soul song from her incredible bluegrass album from 2001, featuring great players like Nickel Creek, won Best Female Country Vocal Performance at the Grammys. Interesting to note, Dolly has only won 11 Grammys but been nominated 55 times. Coming up, we'll hear a song of Dolly's that won two of those Grammys. I'm Cindy Howes, and this is Folk Alley.

You may have been hearing about this story that Dolly famously wrote 9 to 5 using her acrylic nails on the set of filming. So she didn't have a guitar, so she rubbed her nails together to mimic the sound of a typewriter. 9 to 5 was nominated for 4 Grammys, won her 2, and remains one of her most iconic songs ever. Not to mention, my 15-month-old daughter loves it. Keep in mind, September 25th, Dolly Parton Day, a.k.a. 9 to 5. We'll hear a version without the click-clacking. It's Alison Krauss, 9 to 5.

Wrapping up a set showing Dolly Parton's Bluegrass Roots, paying tribute to Doc Watson, The Last Thing on My Mind. She actually appeared at Doc's Merlefest in 2001, right in the middle of a run of records she released on the bluegrass label Sugar Hill. Lula Wiles before that doing The Pain of Loving You, written by Dolly and Porter Wagoner, also opens the first trio album, who we'll hear coming up later this hour as we remember Dolly Parton on Folk Alley today. I'm Cindy House. I've been hearing September 25th is Dolly Parton Day, a.k.a. 925. Just want to give you time to prepare yourself. The concept of Beyoncé's Cowboy Carter is a radio broadcast with country guests like Willie Nelson, Linda Martell, and, of course, Dolly Parton acting as a DJ. She introduced Bey's version of her iconic 1973 song, Jolene, from Beyoncé.

It's Anna Egge getting us warmed up for that trio set, Emmy Lou Harris, Linda Ronstadt, and Dolly Parton. We are remembering Dolly today. That is the song Wildflowers. Also heard a song from the very first Dolly album, just 21 years old when she released that in 1967, Dumb Blonde. Coming up, as promised, trio songs from the members of the group and also songs from trio themselves. I'm Cindy House, and you're listening to Folk Alley.

We lost Dolly Parton, and our show today has been dedicated to her music. We're doing a run of songs from the trio members centered around Dolly, starting with Smoky Mountain DNA, a celebration of the power of family, faith, and fables in a bluegrass arrangement. Bluegrass music and Dolly have a long connection. Bluegrass is one of the many roots feeding the Parton and Owens family tree. This album, released in 2024, features lots of members of her family. This is the rousing title track from Dolly Parton.

Written and originally recorded in 1973 by Dolly Parton as a farewell to her business partner and mentor, Porter Wagoner, expressing gratitude and her decision to pursue a solo career. She famously sang it to him in his office, bringing him to tears. That's Linda Ronstadt doing I Will Always Love You, the third best version of that song, the second being Dolly's and the first, of course, being Whitney Houston from The Bodyguard. Dolly Parton experienced the body chills and rush to the head that we all experienced the first time we listened to Whitney sing it. Amy Lou Harris right before that, featuring Dolly Parton with the song Gold. We heard all three members of Trio, and we will wrap up our tribute to Dolly with a couple of Trio songs. This is from the second Trio album, Neil Young's After the Gold Rush on Folk Alley.

Rounding out our hour of Dolly Parton with trios farther along, absolutely beautiful harmonies from Emmylou Harris, Linda Ronstadt, and Dolly. I have been loving these Dolly Parton tributes. NPR Music's podcast had a great one, and I cannot say enough great things about that 2020 special with David Muir. I feel like I've watched it three times, and I'll watch it again. Be sure to celebrate Dolly as much as you can, especially on September 25th, a.k.a. 925. Her example of light and love will be staying with me through my life, and I know I'll make sure that my daughter knows all about the good that she did in the world. 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It's Folk Alley.

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Welcome to Folk Alley, your weekly deep dive of the best in folk roots and Americana. I'm your host, Cindy Howes. The unofficial end of summer is upon us, always marked by Labor Day in honor of the American labor movement holiday. And since folk music and labor songs go hand in hand, we're going to do an hour of union and worker songs today on Folk Alley. We'll get to a set of music dedicated to folk hero Joe Hill, a set for the working woman, and songs from Billy Bragg and Wilco, Old Crow Medicine Show, and Della May, all to come this hour. We start with a union anthem from 1915 performed by Pete Seeger.

Natalie Merchant on Folk Alley. That's from a tribute to Pete Seeger, the Songs of Pete Seeger, Volume 3, the song Which Side Are You On, which was actually written in 1931 by activist Florence Reed for the United Mine Workers in Harlan County, Kentucky. Pete Seeger, when he was collecting labor songs, learned that song back in 1940. And we started with Solidarity Forever, celebrating Labor Day with union and worker songs on Folk Alley. Up next, a set for Joe Hill, the labor activist, songwriter, martyr, and folk hero of the radical American labor movement of the 1930s. From Joan Baez's 1970, One Day at a Time, it's Joe Hill on Folk Alley.

A set of music for the martyred folk hero and union activist Joe Hill on Folk Alley in honor of Labor Day, who wrote that song, The Rebel Girl, in 1915 as performed by Hazel Dickens. And we heard from Utah Phillips right before that, another champion for workers. We heard There Is Power in a Union, a song written by Joe Hill in 1913. Coming up, a celebration of unions continues with a bunch of songs dedicated to the labor of women. I'm Cindy Howes, and this is Folk Alley.

0: labor. This song, I Am a Union Woman, was written by Aunt Molly Jackson, a mine worker unions activist from Kentucky who started recording and performing in the 1930s with people like Pete Seeger and Woody Guthrie. Here, her song is recorded by Rosalie Sorrells. It's I Am a Union Woman as we celebrate Labor Day on Folk Alley.
1: Hi.

a huge modern hero for unions, Billy Bragg, who has a great singing and speaking voice for these kinds of activist songs. It's high, crisp, and clear. You can't help but pay attention. Billy Bragg, also a very good speaker in his concerts, talking about the issues like workers' rights, trans rights. Those words he's singing were written by Woody Guthrie from his famous collaboration with Wilco on Mermaid Avenue from the third installment, the song we heard, Union Prayer. Right before that, Old Crow Medicine Show doing another Woody Guthrie union song, Union Made, that he wrote in 1940 in response for a request for a union song from a female point of view. Union and worker songs on Folk Alley, and up next, an anthem for the working woman, it's Valerie June. Thank you.

Wrapping up our songs for working women on Folk Alley in celebration of Labor Day, the unofficial end of summer, an important holiday for the American labor movement and folk music, music of the people. Tracy Chapman from her 1992 Matters of the Heart album, It Was Woman's Work. Lori Lewis from her sessions with bluegrass legends Hazel and Alice. We heard Working Girl Blues, and it was Valerie June. Coming up, a song about working for the man. I'm Cindy Howes, and this is Folk Alley.

The unofficial end of summer is upon us, always marked by Labor Day. In honor of the American labor movement and holiday, and since folk music and labor unions go hand in hand, we are listening to union and worker songs on Folk Alley today. Kieran Kane and Kevin Welch collaborated on this 2004 acoustic blues album. Welch wrote this song about the man. Let's take a listen. This is Kieran Kane and Kevin Welch. Everybody's working for the man again.

Della May on Folk Alley, a song written by Merle Travis in 1946 about a coal miner based on the life in the mines in rural Kentucky. And apparently 16 tons refers to a practice of initiating new miners. So in the mid-1920s, a miner tended to haul 8 to 10 tons a day, whereas if a new miner was on, everybody else would slack. So the new miner could make 16 tons on his very first day. Celebrating Labor Day with union and worker songs on Folk Alley. Up next, the all-women African-American a cappella ensemble Sweet Honey and the Rock, founded in 1973. This song is an a cappella track, More Than a Paycheck. It's Sweet Honey and the Rock on Folk Alley. We

Mr. President, have pity on the working man from Hardworking Americans, a supergroup led by Todd Snyder on lead vocals for that Randy Newman song, wrapping up an hour of union and worker songs today in honor of Labor Day, which, of course, is the unofficial end of summer. So we got one more weekend of summer fun. Then it's time to start getting the apple candles and fall sweaters out. Hope you have a great start to fall and back to school. 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I'm Cindy Howes. This is

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